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0: This is Brock Peterson from Channel 10 News. I'm standing in front of Odyssey Community Church, one of the most respected houses of worship in the city. Until last night, that is. Last night it became a target for vandals. With me is George Barkley, the interim pastor of the church. George, can you give us an idea of the extent of the damage?
1: Well, most of it you can see for yourself. We got broken windows, including a very expensive stained glass window. Spray paint all over the side of the building, smashed eggs smeared on the front steps. The broken glass also damaged some pews in the sanctuary, and it's a real mess.
0: Do the police have any leads on who is responsible for this?
1: No leads.
0: Do you know who might be responsible?
1: Well, I have my suspicions, but it wouldn't be right to talk about them.
0: What will you do now?
1: Well, what else can we do? We'll start cleaning up. The church is insured, so that's not a problem. I know the members here will pitch in and help out. It just doesn't make any sense. Why vandalize the church?
0: Thank you, Pastor Barkley. Why indeed? Earlier today, on the steps of City Hall, I spoke with Mayor Tom Riley, who attends this church, about what happened here. And he conceded that this isn't an isolated incident.
2: Well, Captain Quinn of the Odyssey Police has told me there's been an alarming pattern of mischief, vandalism, and other petty crimes on the rise lately in Odyssey. But attacking a church is certainly the worst.
0: How are the police dealing with this problem?
2: Well, they're certainly looking into it. I understand they're going to be stepping up their patrols, and of course the city council will support them any way we can. We are taking this very seriously. We don't want this sort of thing in our town.
0: That was Mayor Tom Riley. Well, we can only hope that the stepped-up patrols the mayor spoke of will put a stop to all of these incidents. But for now, and for the people of Odyssey Community Church, it seems the vandals have won. Brock Peterson, Channel 10 News.
3: No, no. No, don't. Don't do it. Stop. Please stop. Don't. Oh, another dream. Oh, awful dream. Oh, what time is it? 5:45. Well, might as well get up. Ah! Oh, brother. Jack, get a hold of yourself. Who'd be calling this early in the morning? Hello?
4: Mr. Allen?
3: Yes?
4: This is Officer Phelps, Odyssey Police. You're the manager of Wits End, aren't you?
3: Yes, I am.
4: Well, we're in front of your building right now. There's been an incident.
3: Incident?
4: Yes, sir. You'd better get down here immediately.
3: I'm on my way. No. No, it can't be. This is unbelievable.
5: Mr. Allen?
3: Yes?
5: I'm Officer Phelps. Looks like your building was hit by the vandals last night.
3: This is really unbelievable.
5: Well, now, I know it's upsetting, but from what we can tell, it looks worse than it really is. The messy stuff is actually the easiest to fix. It's basically just garbage strewn around the lawn and some ripped-up bushes and flowers. Your real problems are the spray paint across the front and the broken sprinkler heads in the lawn.
6: Jack?
3: Tom, what are you doing here?
5: We called the mayor right after we called you. We knew about his close association with Wits End, thought he'd want to know about this, too.
7: One Baker 12.
5: Excuse me, gentlemen, that's for me. Dispatch, this is 1 Baker 12. I read you, over.
8: Would you just look at this place?
3: I really cannot believe this.
8: I know. It's awful. Where's Jason?
3: He's out of town on business.
8: Jack, are you all right?
3: No, I'm not sure that I am.
8: Listen, I know this is terrible, but it's just paint and garbage. No broken windows like the church. It's okay, Jack. We'll fix it.
3: No, that's not it.
8: Then what's wrong?
3: This was in my dream.
9: Now on the Adventures in Odyssey Club, Jay and Olivia are worried.
10: One of us definitely needs to address the whole Zamrin thing.
11: Zamrin? What are you talking about?
10: You're kidding. She's got a major crush.
9: Especially after they make a discovery.
11: Oh.
10: What?
11: It's just a bunch of signatures that say Zoe Morris.
10: Zoe Morris isn't Cameron Morris isn't Cam?
9: Listen now, only on the Adventures in Odyssey Club.
8: You had a dream about this?
3: Yes, this morning. But I didn't realize it until just now. You know how dreams are.
8: You mean you dreamed that Wits End was being vandalized?
3: No, it wasn't that precise. I dreamt that a place where I felt very safe and secure was being destroyed. Now that I see Wits End, I know that it was what the dream was about, or at least was part of what the dream was about.
8: Part? There was more?
3: Oh, yeah. Very strange. I was in a forest, and little fires kept popping up all around me. But as soon as a fire sprang to life, a little pool of water welled up and doused it out.
8: Jack, this sounds pretty weird.
3: I know. I've been having lots of dreams like that lately, too.
8: Maybe you should talk to someone about them, like Pastor Barkley.
3: Yes, I probably should. But before I do anything, I have to make this place more presentable.
8: I think you better check with the police first on that. You don't want to clean up any evidence.
3: Oh, right, yes. Officer Phelps?
5: Yes, sir.
3: Is it all right if I start cleaning up a bit?
5: No, not just yet, sir. We have to take some pictures of the scene first. A photography unit is on the way. They're at a different site right now.
8: What? Another crime scene?
5: Wits End wasn't the only place hit last night. Finneman's Market also had some damage. If you'll excuse me.
8: Finneman's?
3: What in the world is going on around here?
11: Man, what a mess. They must have dumped out every garbage can we have. Connie? Oh, hi, Lucy. Hi, Sam. Hey, careful. The lawn's pretty messy.
6: Good grief. What happened to Wits End?
11: Well, we had a little vandalism problem last night.
12: I saw the news report about the church, and now here?
11: Yeah, and apparently Finneman's Market got it, too.
6: Wow. I thought this only happened in big cities.
11: Well, it looks like it happens in Odyssey now, too.
12: Can we help with the cleanup?
11: No, thanks. We've done everything we can do until the plumber and painters get here. Besides, looks like you guys are going fishing.
6: At Trickle Lake.
11: You're riding your bikes all the way up there?
6: That's what I said, too. But Lucy doesn't think it's that far.
12: It's not. Trust me.
6: Uh-huh. We'll see.
12: Is Mr. Allen around, Connie? He promised to help me with some research for an article.
11: Oh, he's upstairs talking with Mayor Riley, and only the employees are allowed inside Wits End right now. I could go get him.
12: No, that's all right. It can wait.
11: I'll tell you what. I'll pass on your message, okay? Then maybe you can talk to him when you get back from Trickle Lake.
12: Thanks. Do they know who did this?
11: I don't think so.
6: It looks like something the Bones of Wrath would do.
11: Yeah, but why? I mean, it's pretty extreme, even for them. Anyway, we have no proof.
6: Too bad. You know, it's times like this when I wish I was a superhero. Then I could catch these guys before they do stuff like this.
11: Yeah, that's just what we need.
13: Super Sam!
6: Dun-dun-dun!
12: Yeah, right. Some superhero you'd make. You don't even want to ride up to Trickle Lake.
6: Super Sam doesn't listen to criticism. He merely flies like the wind.
12: Excuse me, Connie. I have a fishing date with the wind.
11: Bye, Lucy. Have fun. Oh, Tom's secretary. He's upstairs, Penny. I'll get him.
14: Thanks, Connie.
8: So do you think your strange dream is connected with what happened this morning, Jack?
3: I don't know, Tom. I really don't. But it isn't the first time I've dreamt about something that, well, happened. Come in.
11: Sorry to interrupt you, but your secretary's waiting out front for you, Tom.
8: Oh, yeah, I asked her to come and pick me up. Thanks, Connie. Gotta go, Jack. I'm preparing a statement for the press this afternoon about all the vandalism.
3: Really? Any revelations?
8: No, I just think I ought to give the town some sort of official word. You know, let them know we're on top of things.
3: Sounds like a good idea. Thanks for talking with me, Tom.
8: My pleasure. And you be sure and see the pastor soon, okay?
3: I will.
8: Bye now. Okay, Penny, I'm coming.
3: So long, Tom.
11: Bye. See the pastor?
3: Oh, personal things.
11: Oh. Lucy and Sam stopped by. Lucy wanted me to remind you about the article you said you'd help her with.
3: Oh, that's right. Dale Jacobs called me about that yesterday. I know just the book she needs.
11: She and Sam went fishing up at Trickle Lake, but she said she'd stop by on their way back this afternoon.
3: Okay.
11: Hey, are you all right?
3: Hmm? Oh, yes, yes, just concerned, that's all.
11: I know. Concerned, frustrated, and angry. Mm.
3: One of the really awful things about being vandalized is how helpless you feel. You want to do something about it, but you can't.
11: I wish something could be done to prevent it. We were talking about that outside. You know, if only there were some way to counteract stuff like this. Or better yet, catch them in the act and stop them.
3: Yes, that would be nice, wouldn't it?
11: Sam says what we need is a superhero. You know, someone to come in and save the day. Maybe he's right.
3: No, not a superhero, but a lot of little pools of water.
11: Huh?
3: Nothing.
14: Hello, plumbers!
11: Well, it's about time they got here. Yeah, we'll be right down!
3: Listen, Connie, could you get them started, please? I have to make a phone call.
11: Oh, yeah, sure, Jack.
3: Thanks. I'll be down in just a minute. Could you close the door, please?
11: Oh, right.
3: Yes, operator. I need a number in the Connellsville area, please.
0: This is Brock Peterson from Channel 10 News. We're coming to you live from the steps of City Hall, where Mayor Tom Riley is about to make a statement about the escalating vandalism around town. And here's the mayor now.
15: Thank you all for coming. I have a brief statement, after which I'll take a few questions. As you all know, our town has been struck by a wave of vandalism during the past few weeks. They started out small, but have grown steadily in severity, especially during the past few days. The city council and I are as concerned and stunned by these terrible acts as you are, and we are doing something about them. Now first, we've allocated funds to help with the cleanup and repair of the damaged facilities. It's not a lot of money, but it will help out. I have also issued a directive to the police department to beef up their night patrols and to form a special task force to find out who is responsible for these heinous acts. And let me assure the guilty party, or parties, you will be caught. And when you are, you will be prosecuted to the fullest extent of the law. We will not allow this kind of activity to go on in our town. All right, now I'll take your questions. Yes, Dale?
16: Do the police have any idea yet who might be behind all this?
15: No, but I understand they are following several leads. Yes, Brock?
0: Mr. Mayor, is the city council planning to impose a curfew?
15: We have no plans to do that at the moment, but we have not ruled it out. Yes, Mr. Dern.
17: Yeah, I think a lot of people would like to know why you waited to act until Wits End was hit. A place owned by one of your friends. Showing a little favoritism there, Mayor?
15: Mr. Dern, that is such a ridiculous question, I won't even dignify it with a response. That's all I have time for now, ladies and gentlemen. Thank you.
0: Well, there you have City Hall's answer to the problem. Funds to help with the cleanup and increased police patrols. But one can only wonder, will it help? Brock Peterson, Channel 10 News.
12: Well, I guess Super Sam isn't so super when it comes to fishing, is he?
6: You just got lucky, that's all.
12: I thought you said luck doesn't have anything to do with fishing. It's all skill.
6: And I was right, because I picked out your spot, and that's why you caught as many fish as you did.
12: But you also picked out your spot, and you hardly caught any. What happened to your skill there?
6: Well, I was using it for you.
12: What?
6: Really? Since this was your first time fishing, I wanted it to be a good experience for you. So I chose a spot where I could scare all the fish over to your hook.
12: I think you scared them all over to my hook when you fell in.
6: For the last time, I didn't fall in, I stepped in.
12: Yeah, up to your neck.
6: I don't want to talk about this anymore.
12: Whatever you say. Hey, is it my imagination or we've been walking for a long time?
6: I was just thinking the same thing.
12: Well, I know we locked up our bikes around here somewhere.
6: Yeah, but we should have been there by now.
12: Okay, let's stop and get our bearings. I remember that boulder from this morning.
6: Yeah, we rode right past it and across this little clearing and over to that big tree, and that's where we locked them.
12: Sam, the bikes aren't there.
6: Oh, man, oh, me. You gotta be kidding me!
12: Now just calm down. Maybe we chained him to another tree.
6: No, it was that one right there. I remember.
12: Yeah, I do too.
6: I can't believe this. Somebody stole our bikes!
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23: All right, we're back. This is the Crying Brian Dern Show, and we're talking about Mayor Riley's press conference earlier this afternoon at City Hall. With me in the studio is former mayoral candidate Bart Rathbone. Bart, what do you think of Riley's performance?
24: Well, I'll tell you, Brian. I think Riley needs glasses. Because it's real obvious to everyone else around here that this town is facing a crime wave, the likes of which has never been seen before in this town.
23: And I couldn't agree with you more. Not only did he completely avoid my question about favoring Wits End, but he sidestepped all the other questions, too.
24: And all that stuff about setting aside funds to help with the cleanup of the damaged facilities. Just where is that money coming from, you might ask? From our back pockets, that's where. The very idea of him using city funds to help people.
23: Yeah, and that big pronouncement about starting up a special police task force to look into these crimes. You know what that is, don't you?
24: Of course. What?
23: It's a smokescreen. Yeah. It's all smoke and mirrors to divert our attention away from the real problem confronting this city. Lack of leadership.
24: Yeah. What? You said.
23: This sort of gross incompetence in dealing with the problem just proves what a mistake we voters made in putting this man into office in the first place. I mean, this sort of thing never happened before Tom Riley was elected.
24: Good point, Brian. I think everyone would agree that this situation calls for dynamic leadership. We need someone very special to turn this town around.
23: Right. And another point I want to make is...
11: Please, no more points.
6: I just can't believe it.
12: Well, it's happened, so you have no choice.
11: Hi, Sam, Lucy. How's the fishing trip?
6: Terrible.
11: Uh-oh, what happened?
12: While we were catching fish, someone was stealing our bikes.
11: What? You're kidding.
6: You think we'd kid about a thing like this? We had to walk all the way back into town.
11: Well, did you talk to the police yet?
12: We just came from there.
6: They said they can't really do anything except keep a lookout for them.
11: This is terrible. Sure wish I knew what was going on around here. I'm so sorry, you guys. Can I get you anything?
6: Some water, please.
11: Coming right up. Lucy?
12: No, thank you. Is Mr. Allen here?
11: Oh, no, Lucy, he isn't. Here you go, Sam. About a half hour ago, he got a phone call, and when he hung up, he said he had to leave. He left some books for your article up in the office.
12: Well, at least I've got that.
11: Come on, let's go up and get him. Oh, hang on, Lucy. Wits End? Yeah, as a matter of fact, he's sitting right here. Hold on. Sam, it's for you.
6: Me? Who is it?
11: I didn't ask. Here.
6: Thanks.
11: Come on, Lucy, let's go.
12: Okay.
11: I'm really sorry, but,
6: Hello?
25: Sam Johnson?
6: Yes. Who is this?
25: That's not important. If you want your bike back, come to the Wonderworld Treehouse.
6: What?
25: The Wonderworld Treehouse. And come alone. Got it?
6: Yeah, but who is this? And how do you know about my bike? Hello? Hello? The Wonder World Treehouse, huh? Okay. Hello? I'm here. I came alone like you said. Hello? Is anybody here? Great. Not only do I get my bike ripped off, I fall for a sick joke.
25: This is no joke. Don't move.
6: Where are you?
25: When I want you to see me, you will.
6: You the guy I talked to on the phone?
25: I'm him.
6: Well, where's my bike?
25: Safe. They both are. And if you want them, you better do what I say.
6: All right. I'm here, aren't I?
25: Yeah, you're here. Okay, turn around.
6: Nice mask. Last time I saw that kind of getup was at Halloween.
25: Funny. But you'd better knock it off if you want to see your bike again.
6: Okay. So where is it?
25: Follow me.
6: Wait a minute. How do I know you won't take me out and rob me?
25: You don't.
6: Then why should I follow you?
25: Because it's the only way to get your bike back. What'll it be?
6: All right. I'll follow.
25: Good. But not too close. Otherwise, I'll take off and you'll never see your bike again. Now, let's go. All right. This is it.
6: A cave. How original.
25: Ever seen it before?
6: No.
25: Then I'd say it's original enough. Both bikes are in the cave, under a tarp.
6: Thank you very much!
25: Hey, get off me! What are you doing?
6: Finding out
25: who not the mask! Don't!
6: There! Got it! Butch!
1: Alright, so now you know. You better keep it quiet.
6: You stole our bikes? Why?
1: I didn't steal them. It was a mistake.
6: Mistake?
1: I tried to talk them out of it, but I couldn't. They wouldn't listen.
6: You tried to talk who out of it?
1: No one. Look, it doesn't matter. You got your bikes back. Now take them and go.
6: No! Not until you tell me what's going on. Are the Bones wrapped behind this? Are they responsible for all that stuff that's been going on?
1: I don't know what you're talking about.
6: Yes, you do. Why do you hang around with those guys? They'll only get you into trouble.
1: Look, I brought you here for your bikes. That's all. Now you've got them, I'm out of here.
6: Butch, wait!
1: What?
6: You don't have to hang around with those guys anymore. Don't you remember when we were friends? We had good times together, didn't we?
1: Yeah, we did.
6: We can still have them, Butch. We can have good fun. Don't go back with them. Come with me.
1: I'll see you around, Sam.
6: Oh, Butch. At least he gave back the bicycles.

0: What happened to Sam? Will he be all right? Is Butch working with the Bones of Wrath? Are the Bones responsible for all the vandalism going on around town? Who was Jack calling, and how is it tied into a strange dream? What in the world is happening here? So many questions. And the only way to get any answers is, tune in next time. Meanwhile, if you want to write and tell me what you think is going on, I'd love to hear from you. 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
1: With SRN News, I'm Keith Peters in Washington. The Trump administration is ending a Medicare subsidy.
2: Millions of older adults on Medicare prescription drug coverage could face higher monthly costs in 2027. The Trump administration says it has decided to end a temporary subsidy program that helped offset premiums for the past 2 years. The program was initially implemented by the Biden administration to lower Medicare Part D prescription drug costs in response to the 2022 Inflation Reduction Act. While federal officials say the financial impact will be minimal, Democrats have criticized the move as an attack on health care affordability. I'm Lisa Dwyer.
1: President Trump may pull Todd Blanche's nomination for Attorney General after concerns were raised by two outgoing Republican senators.
3: A vote on Todd Blanche's nomination to become Attorney General has been postponed in the Senate Judiciary Committee. Texas Republican John Cornyn says the Justice Department has not adequately addressed in writing his concerns about the federal settlement that gives President Trump and members of his family protection from tax audits. Without Cornyn's vote, Blanche's nomination can't move out of the Senate Judiciary Committee to a floor vote. President Trump says he hasn't heard there is a problem.
4: All I can say is Todd Blanche is outstanding, and I thought it was pretty routine because he's so good. He just wouldn't find a better person. So I don't know, maybe John Cornyn's upset with me because I didn't endorse him.
3: Ed Donahue, Washington.
1: The United States and Iran each fired barrages of missiles Thursday as the pattern of back-and-forth strikes took hold again and hope dimmed for a quick end to the five-month conflict. On Wall Street, the Dow by 613 points, the Nasdaq rose 679, the S&P 500 advanced 121. This is SRN News. Finally, some good news from Iran.
5: Despite some of the worst persecution in the world, the underground church in that country is growing by leaps and bounds. A new report from International Christian Concern reveals there are more believers in Iran now than there were before the 1979 Islamic Revolution, which brought with it an unprecedented wave of persecution. ICC says, quote, some estimates point to 1 million or more Iranian converts to Christianity. These converts come from all sectors of society. Michael Harrington reporting.
1: One of Europe's last remaining bell foundries is trying to hang on. Established in 1599, the Grassmeyer Bell Foundry in Innsbruck, Austria, has survived wars, famines, epidemics, and economic challenges. The modern bell-making industry is under pressure as fewer churches are being built, reducing demand. Rising energy costs due to the war in Ukraine are not helping. This is SRN News. A Montana hiker who became impaled by his trekking pole near the top of the state's highest peak tells his story. We hear more from correspondent Donna Warder.
6: David Cifaldi and his two hiking companions were crossing Montana's Froze to Death Plateau July 20th when Cifaldi slipped and became impaled by his trekking pole.
7: I remember rolling over and this kind of realization of like, something's not right here. Realized I had this trekking pole stuck in my side.
6: Cifaldi, a 32-year-old wound care nurse, was concerned about the cost of a rescue helicopter, so
7: was able to kind of talk to my friends a little bit and get everybody on the same page that we were going to make the decision to hike out. It took us 6.5 hours.
6: The pole missed any vital organs. I'm Donna Warder.
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11: Most of us know what it feels like to have our back against the wall. That moment when the doctor says, there's something unusual and I need to run a few more tests. The moment when the job disappears unexpectedly. Or that moment when a marriage just reaches the breaking point and it ends and you don't know where to go from there. For some of you, you're here this morning and you're at the breaking point because your child has walked away from the Lord and walked away from you and you don't know what to do. Others of you have a financial burden, and that burden is beyond your ability to meet the need, to pay the cost. For some, it's a ministry challenge that's far greater than the resources that you have in your training, your abilities. It's just more than you're prepared for. We all have those moments where there appears to be no way forward, and I like to call those moments Red Sea moments. Because Red Sea moments are the moments when you can see the problem clearly, but you can't see the solution. That's where we find the children of Israel in Exodus chapter 14. God's delivered them from Egypt through signs and miracles. And now Pharaoh has finally let them go, but after he lets them go, Pharaoh, like a good politician, changes his mind. And he begins to chase after them, and as he's chasing after them, they find themselves in that moment when their back's against the wall. The Red Sea's in front of them. The mountains are on either side. And Pharaoh and his army is directly behind them. Humanly speaking, they're trapped. Perhaps some of you are facing the same Red Sea moment today. In fact, let me just be clear. It's not a matter of whether you will face a Red Sea moment. The truth is, what will you do with the Red Sea moment? What will you do with that moment when you see the problem, but you don't know the solution? Exodus 14 shows us how God worked through this situation at that Red Sea moment, and the principles apply to us today. Notice number one. If you're going to have the answer to what to do in the Red Sea moment, you have to acknowledge your unbridled fear. Look at verse number 10. Exodus 14, verse 10. The Bible says, and when Pharaoh drew nigh, the children of Israel lifted up their eyes, and behold, the Egyptians march after them. And they were sore afraid. Circle in your Bible that phrase, sore afraid. They were sore afraid, and the children of Israel cried out unto the Lord. When you see that phrase, sore afraid, it's one word in the Hebrew. It means that they were consumed with fear. They were fearing greatly what was about to come. And this is the most human response to the most difficult moment. The enemy's behind them, the sea's in front of them, the mountain beside them. What else would you do but be fearful? Let me say this morning, that fear is not a sin. Fear is a response. It's what you do with the fear that determines whether or not it's sin or it's right. Israel's fear produced three responses. And when you study Exodus chapter 14, you're going to find that one of their responses was right and the other two were wrong. They got it right in the first place because the Bible says in verse number 10, they cried unto the Lord. Do you see it in verse number 10? They cried out unto the Lord. It's the right response. The word cry in the Hebrew is the word zakai. We've talked about that in the last couple of Sundays back in Exodus, when the children of Israel, under the harsh hand of the taskmaster and the sting of the whip and the burden of the bricks, were wearing them down. The Bible says they cried out and it got God's attention. The word zakai is used throughout the Old Testament over and over again as a moment where when the people of God cry and God gives his attention to that cry. The first use is found when Abel, after he's been murdered by his brother Cain, the Bible says that his blood crieth out. The next instance is in Exodus under the hand of the taskmaster. And then you see also it's used when Hagar is put out by Abraham and Sarah, and she's sitting there preparing to die with her young son. And she cries out and God hears her cry. David used it in Psalm 34, verse 17. The righteous cry, and the Lord heareth and delivereth them out of all their troubles. Psalm 77, verse 1. I cried unto God with my voice, even to God with my voice, and he gave ear unto me. Psalm 107. They cried unto the Lord in their trouble, and he delivered them out of their distresses. The principle is true that the Red Sea problem may get our attention, but God's not worried about that. It's your cry that gets his attention. They cried out. Now, learn this morning. Write it in your notes, highlight it somewhere, because you'll need it as you move forward in your study of Exodus. This, in verse number 10, is the last time the children of Israel cry out to the Lord. It's the last time before they go into the wilderness that they cry out to God in their trouble. What happens is they replace their cry to the Lord with complaint. I'm here to say this should be a warning to every believer who's sitting in this auditorium under the sound of my voice, that when you cease to call on God and begin to complain about your situation, what you are going to do is you're going to place yourself in that endless, circuitous route of the wilderness because you don't recognize who God is and the work he can do. So they got the first thing right. They cried to the Lord. The next two things they got wrong, they complained. And if you and I are going to learn anything from the children of Israel, we need to learn that we should refuse to complain. Let's notice what they complained about. Look at verse number 11. And they said unto Moses, because there were no graves in Egypt, hast thou taken us away to die in the wilderness? Was there not graves in Egypt so that now you're going to take us out here into this desert to die? Are you going to let us die here in this place by the Red Sea? They cried, but then they complained. Now, I'm not going to judge the children of Israel because I'm guilty of the same thing. And don't look pious, you are too. Amen? And we'll go to God and talk to him about them, and then we'll complain to everybody around us about them. There's a story about a man who went into a monastery. He decided he wanted to live the monastic life. So he took vows, and the two vows that he had to take was this, that he promised to live in poverty and he promised a vow of silence. Only once a year would he be able to speak two words. So he went into the monastery and he spent his first year there living in poverty. Finally, at the end of the year, the head monk came and said, what are your two words? And the man said, food bad. Said, duly noted, go to your next year. Another year came through and he came to the end of this year, second year, and the head monk come to him and said, what are your words? He said, bed hard. And duly noted, he wrote it down. He said, go into your next year. End of the third year, he went back to the head monk went back to that one who's in this vow of silence, and he said, you have your two words, what do you want to say? The man looked at him and said, I quit. Head monk sighed and replied, I'm not surprised. You've done nothing but complain ever since you got here. There's probably more truth to that story than we'd like to admit, though. Because we have the ability to complain endlessly. Thomas Fuller said, we're born crying, we live complaining, and we die disappointed. If you want to live a life that is above the moment, that where God is in control, refuse to complain and cry to the Lord. Do you realize what complaining does? First of all, complaining damages your fellowship with God. What you're saying is this, God, you're not enough. And God, you're not in control. And God, your wisdom is not right. And then not only does it damage your fellowship with God, it damages your relationship with others. One of the best things you could do about your problems is just quit talking about them. talk to the Lord. Give it to Him. Call out before Him. But if you're just constantly reliving the problems in your life and it just gets bigger and bigger and the negativity overwhelms you, it ultimately damages your relationship with others that you're talking to. And the greatest damage is it damages your spirit because you begin believing your own complaints. Because Israel replaced their cry to the Lord in Exodus 14, verse 10, with complaining, God placed them in the wilderness. Paul even wrote about it. 1 Corinthians 10, verse 10, neither murmur ye, as some of them also murmured, and were destroyed of the destroyer. You see, what happens when you replace a cry to God with complaint, God will bring destruction and judgment. They did one thing right. They cried to the Lord. They did two things wrong. They complained. What's the second thing they did? They compared. If we're going to learn the lesson this morning, we have to reject false comparisons. Well, how did they compare? Look at verse number 10. After they've complained and said, did you bring us out here to die? There's no graves out here. They said, listen to verse number 12. Is not this the word that we did tell thee in Egypt, saying, let us alone that we may serve the Egyptians? It had been better for us to serve the Egyptians that we should die in the wilderness. They said, man, Egypt's better than this. Egypt is better than being out here on the brink of the Red Sea and facing death. And what you find is, as you study the book of Exodus moving forward, that over and over and over again, this becomes the pattern. They get hungry. You know, Egypt had some pretty good melons back there. Those leeks and those garlics tasted pretty good. They were thirsty. We would love to drink some of that nasty water from the Nile. We're dying of thirst out here in the land. Whenever life began to be difficult, Egypt began looking better than Canaan. And that's how Satan works today. When life becomes difficult, when the old life becomes more pleasant in our memory, it's then that we're drawn away. And the believer who stops crying out to God eventually finds himself trapped in that vicious cycle of complaining and comparing, complaining to everyone around and comparing to what it used to be. So I ask you this morning, what Red Sea are you facing that makes Egypt look suddenly better to you? You've got to learn the lesson that God's teaching the children of Israel. Don't trust your fear. Trust God. Just cry out to Him.

0: As we close today, perhaps you're standing at the edge of your own Red Sea. You can see the obstacle in front of you, but you can't yet see the way through it. If that's where you are, remember this. The same God who made a way for Israel is still leading his people today. He has not changed, and his faithfulness has not diminished. Your Red Sea is not the end of your story. It is another opportunity for God to demonstrate his power, deepen your faith, and remind you that he is always working, even when you cannot see the way ahead. Keep crying out to him. Keep trusting him. And when he says, go forward, take the next step in faith. If today's message has encouraged you, we invite you to visit wordforlife.net. 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

0: Let's pause now for family prayer time, a moment of reflection on God's Word, and an opportunity to share your prayer requests and have them brought before the Lord with Dr. Dan Rushing, the Dean of Pensacola Theological Seminary.
1: Welcome to Family Prayer Time on this Thursday. This is Dan Rushing greeting you very warmly with the grace and peace that comes to us today from God our Father and from Jesus Christ our Lord. What a great joy it is to meet together with you for prayer. Our Lord Jesus Christ is the one who taught us that men ought always to pray and not to faint. So let's encourage one another in obeying Him in this prayer time together today. Remember also that you can send along your prayer requests by calling us at 1-800-726-1191 or by sending an email to rejoiceradio@rejoice.org. Are you carrying any burdens today? I know a better question would be, what burdens are you carrying today? Part of our human condition in this fallen world is the presence of various challenges in life. We all face them. We all are facing them. As the Apostle Peter concluded his first letter, he finished with some important closing reminders about this. Think with me about just a portion of it as he wrote, "Humble yourselves, therefore, under the mighty hand of God, that He may exalt you in due time, casting all your care upon Him, for He careth for you." That's 1 Peter 5, verses 6 and 7. And these simple verses remind us that the one that we're praying to today is our burden-bearing God. In this simple passage, we find both a wonderful reality and a wise response. Notice first the wonderful reality. You can summarize it in four words. God cares for you. At the very end of the verse we read, 1 Peter 5, 7, makes this abundantly clear when it says, "For He careth for you." God's bearing our burdens is motivated by His great concern for us. And as Peter goes this direction in his letter toward the end of it here, he is simply reflecting his Master Jesus, who taught this as recorded in Matthew chapter 10. "Are not two sparrows sold for a farthing? And one of them shall not fall on the ground without your Father. But the very hairs of your head are all numbered. Fear ye not, therefore, ye are of more value than many sparrows." Yes, Jesus assures us there, assures you that you are a source of concern and interest to God. God is not indifferent to your condition today, but rather He is very concerned about it. It's important that we allow this great reality of God's care to sink into our hearts. Are you mindful of that here on this Thursday? Are you aware of God's care for you? Let's not go through this day oblivious to this critical truth. God cares for you. Do you need evidence of that? Okay, that's a fine response. There's very great evidence for it. Just think about Christ and His cross. The Father gave up His Son for you to be restored to a right relationship with Himself. Because yes, God is aware of you and full of care for you today. So this verse presents a wonderful reality to us. God cares for you. But it also presents a wise response. And we can summarize this in five words. The wise response, give your cares to Him. In light of His care for you, His child, give your cares to Him. This is a way of humbling ourselves before Him. And that might sound strange to us at first, but these two verses we read make that connection. And why can they make that connection? For this reason, because when we look to Him, we're recognizing our need of Him and our need for His help. This instruction to cast our cares on Him is connected with the previous verse, which commands us to humble ourselves under God's hand. This is an important way that we walk in humility. And this is fitting, according to this passage, because He is a mighty God. To go back to the wording of verse 6, it explains, "Humble yourselves, therefore, under the mighty hand of God." This speaks of His strength and power. Even our children from the youngest ages sing about this. When they sing about, "My God is so great, so strong, and so mighty." And that is true. And because it's true, He can well handle our burdens and our concerns, every one of them. This is also fitting because of the uncertainties of life. The uncertainties of life. These believers that Peter's writing to here in the first century, they were facing the possibility and the reality of suffering, especially persecution because of their loyalty to Christ. And like that, in this broken world, you and I face many uncertainties too. Perhaps you are being mistreated because of your commitment to Christ and to following Him. Maybe this is happening in the workplace or by other family members. Maybe it's a financial difficulty that you're concerned about today. Maybe your greatest concern has to do with a physical problem that you're going through, or the health need of a dear loved one. Those are heavy burdens. Those are weighty concerns. In this regard, I was thinking about our children and different tasks that we've done together over the years, like bringing in the groceries. When they were much younger, we'd find a very small item or a very light bag for them to carry into the house. But for me, the strong dad, at least to them, I could carry 4 or 5 bags in. And that was impressive to them. But even then, I had my limits for sure. We need to remember that God is infinitely more capable than we are. He's an all-powerful God. He can handle our concerns no matter the number of them, no matter the weight of them. Now, it does need to be comprehensive. He tells us to cast all your care on Him. So all our concerns are to be placed upon Him, remembering that He's strong. Let's not try to handle them on our own, but it's done through prayer. We tell Him about our concerns and ask Him to work each one of them out. As you go through the rest of this Thursday, let's do so with this great reality in mind. God cares for you. Let's respond to that great reality by giving our cares to Him. As we pray together, one of our listeners has asked that we pray for him, that he'd be able to restore a relationship with a friend that's been broken. I know all of us would understand this kind of concern, so let's pray together for its restoration. Father, thank you for being a great and mighty God who cares about us and wants to bear our burdens. We ask you to restore this listener's fractured relationship. By your Spirit, do a work of reuniting their hearts for your honor. We thank you that you are such a great healer, and we come to you in Jesus' name. Amen. Until next time, may our Lord bless you and keep you as you walk with Him.

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That's Harmony, Rejoice Radio's all a cappella stream. 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

0: You're at the doctor's office, spending time in the waiting room. 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Similarly in life, we often find ourselves in waiting rooms away from the doctor's office. These places can seem void of answers and filled with unheard questions. But this is where you will meet God and answers will be found. Wait on Him. 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
2: Last week we looked for a word of knowledge. That was our purpose, where pride was concerned. All we were after were the facts. What was the mind of Christ where pride was concerned? You may remember we asked ourselves three questions. How does God feel about pride? How does God respond to pride? And how does God deal with a prideful spirit? And the answers we found in the Word were simple. Number one, God hates pride. In fact, it says He detests an arrogant spirit. Pride is an abomination to God. He hates it. In fact, we found that God said, in fact, He views a proud man as worse than a fool. So He responds in a most predictable way. Proverbs 3 says, He is stern with the proud, but gives grace to the humble. James 4 and 1 Peter 5 further tell us, God resists the proud. He stiff arms them. He holds them back from possessing His grace in the same way we're to resist the enemy. But on the other hand, it says to the humble, he just keeps pouring it on, pouring it on, pouring it on. More grace, more grace, more grace. He hears the cry of the humble, Psalm 9 says, but He turns His back on the pleas of the proud. He hates pride, so He resists the proud, but He pours out His grace to the humble. That's how He feels, that's how He responds. And then lastly, we ask, well, what does He do when His children will not deal with pride? The answer is He passed a law, a divine law, and it goes like this. Every man, every woman who exalts this corpse called self, God will humiliate. On the other hand, every man, every woman who humbles himself or herself, takes a God's eye perspective of self, God will exalt that person in due time, in His time, as He sees fit. So that's a word of knowledge about pride. That's the mind of Christ where pride is concerned. Those are the facts. Many times we are prone to stop there. But I believe the book of Proverbs is written to teach us to go on. Our next responsibility is to take that grid, that platform of truth, and lay it over our own lives and ask God to surface all of the pride that's hidden in the secret places of our hearts. Now I asked you last Sunday to pray a prayer with me. Lord, whatever it takes, show me the pride in my life. Now, I don't know about you, but this was a very interesting week in my life. God keeps His word, and He's been unearthing layers of self-centeredness and prideful attitudes that I was too proud to even know existed. And I trust that perhaps He's dealing in your life as well. So this morning, our objective is understanding, application, to find pride in us, that Christ in us might do something about it. That's the purpose of these lessons. The disease of pride seems to break out in a Christian's life in these two deadly forms. The first is called natural pride, various forms of preoccupation with the natural man. You all know someone that way. It's pride in how we look, pride in what we've done, pride in how we compare with one another. The second form of pride is spiritual pride. It's various forms of preoccupation with self that camouflage themselves in robes of spirituality. Both of them are vicious. They enter into the bloodstream and spread through the soul like a raging river overflowing its banks under the pressures of a storm. And nearly always, Satan takes five simple statements and through subtle variation tricks us into conforming to his slimy image. Now, those five statements of satanic self-worth are these. Now, you listen for them. They sound simple on the surface, but you'll be hearing them from the enemy as you go along. Number one, look at me. Number two, listen to me. Number three, let me win. Number four, give me mine. And number five, I need praise. Now, you just file those five statements in the back of your mind as we go through this lesson and leave them there this week as the enemy begins to work on you. And you'll be actually amazed to find out how unimaginative the devil really is. He may dress them up, phrase them cleverly, but basically he will run those five demands through the computer that's lodged between our ears over and over and over again. Now, Satan has a built-in carrier with which he infects mankind with pride. It's called the world system. It is a humanistic philosophy that appeals to the natural bent of unregenerate man by elevating the value of self and reducing truth to a relative system of variables. They can change from day to day. They can change from person to person. There is no such thing to the world as truth. Its key ingredient, this humanistic philosophy, is pride, the enthroning of self. And its basic drive is expressed in those five statements. Look at me, listen to me, let me win, give me mine, and I need praise. The world programs those thoughts into our computers almost from the time we're born, over and over, in school, on television, even from well-meaning parents we hear, look at me, listen to me, let me win, give me mine, I need praise. And when we become Christians, our responsibility is to deprogram and reprogram our minds to think from God's perspective. This morning, our plan is to compare the conflict between the world and the Word where pride is concerned, and to ask ourselves some very personal questions about pride. The Word and the world collide over the issue of pride. Collision number one, the world says, look at me. I have the credentials for greatness, and I have a right to glory in my strengths. I'm good, and I can do it. But the Word of God says, Jeremiah chapter 9, verse 23, let not the wise man glory in his wisdom, neither let the mighty man, the strong man, glory in his strength, and don't let the rich man glory in his riches. You want to glory? It says, let him that glorieth glory in this, that he understandeth and knoweth me, that I am the Lord, which exercise loving kindness, judgment, and righteousness in the earth. For in these things I delight, saith the Lord. 1 Corinthians chapter 1 takes it further. There Paul says, God didn't call you because of your wisdom or your power or your reputation. In fact, he says, not many noble, not many wise, not many mighty have been called. In verse 29 gives the reason that what? No flesh should glory in his presence. Verse 31 adds that according as it is written, he that glorieth, let him glory in the Lord. Now ask yourself some questions this morning. What are you teaching your children to glory in? What they can do? Their grades? Their athletic ability? Their talent? How cute they are? How good they are? I mean, what is the basis of your praise in their life? Physical accomplishments or spiritual accomplishments? Then we wonder why their values are the way they are. God says there's only one basis for glorying, that they understand and know who He is, His love, His judgment, His righteousness. Okay, another question. What about us? What pleases you the most? Your weaknesses or your strengths? You say, well, that's easy. My strengths. Question, are you always bad-mouthing your weaknesses? Most of us do. I can't do that. I'm not cut out that way. I can't do that. I'm not talented. I don't do that. It's a form of pride, self-condemnation. Your weaknesses are God's springboard to grace. His power is what? Perfected in weakness. So Paul says, that's what I glory in. My weaknesses, because the power of God is made perfect through them. The world says, magnify your strengths. The Word says, no, God would rather transform your weaknesses. Then whoever glories will glory in the Lord. The only basis you and I have to glory then is to be proud of Him, who He is, what He's done. We can all glory in Him. Collision number two between the Word and the world says this. The world says compare. Comparison proves. Find someone less talented than you are and compare yourselves. It'll make you feel good. Find somebody more experienced than you are and compare yourselves. It'll motivate you. The Word says no. 2 Corinthians 10:12, we dare not make ourselves of the number or compare ourselves with those that commend themselves, for they, measuring themselves by themselves, are dum-dums. Loose translation. God says don't do it. It magnifies self. The world says wear this, drink this, do this. Everybody does it. God says no. My children are divinely unique. No two are exactly alike. No two are exactly in the same place in their spiritual pilgrimage. So any comparison is a wrong comparison. Now ask yourself these questions. Am I intimidated by those who seem to do everything right? Do I wish I could just speak like he can, or sing like she can, or sell like he can, or sew like she can? That's pride. Maybe he or she can't pray like you, or give like you, or care like you, or serve like you. Ask yourself, am I always comparing myself with those who can't measure up so I'll feel better about myself? I love to do that. I play that game all week long. Or am I glad when someone else fails so I feel like less of a failure? That's pride. On the other hand, do some of us rather compare ourselves with those who are successful all the time so we can prove to ourselves how worthless we are? That's pride, too. Self-exaltation, self-condemnation, God says, either way, just stop it. Christ in you is not comparing you with anybody. Self wants to do that, but self is dead. Still another form of comparative pride is an over-competitive spirit. It has to win. On the golf course, on the tennis court, it has to win, no matter who the losers are, even our kids. Ask yourself, do you get excited when someone you love wins, even if it means you lost? And when your kids win a football game or a tennis match, do you ever stop to think of how the other parents feel? And how do you act at the game? Godly. Crude? Loud? Ask yourself, is winning everything, or are people what's important? Satan has a lie. He says, we deserve to win. Not so. Still another way we build ourselves up by comparison is boasting of our bargains. Proverbs chapter 20, verse 14 says, it's not, says the buyer, but when he's gone his way, then he boasted. You ever wonder if the store owner or the employees might be struggling as much as you are? And do you push your way to the bargain counter as though you needed a deal more than the guy you just stepped on? It's good to get a good deal and be grateful for it, but it's wrong to get a good deal and be boastful of it. You ever met anyone who didn't just buy a car at the lowest possible price? I've never met anybody that bought a car above the dealer's cost, quote, end quote. That's what everybody pays. Or a suit, just happened to buy it at half price. And a house, we just took up the payments. Human nature wants to always think it got away with something. But God's nature never wants to do it at anyone else's expense. You see it? It's all a part of the problem of pride. Here's conflict number three. The world says, do what it takes to be noticed. Go the right places, meet the right people, do the right things, look at me. But the Word says no. Proverbs 25, 6 and 7, put not forth thyself in the presence of the king, and don't stand in the place of great men, for it's better that it be said unto thee, come up hither, than that thou should be put lower in the presence of the prince whom thine eyes have seen. Jesus pictured it better, perhaps, in Luke chapter 14. He put forth a parable to those who were there when he noticed how they all chose out the best seats in the house. And he said, when you've been invited to a marriage feast, don't sit down in the best seat. Because he that invited you may come up to you and say, give this man your seat. And then you would be embarrassed and have to go back to the lowest seat in the room. But when you are bidden, go sit down in the lowest seat, then he that is invited may come to you and say, friend, come up higher. Now what a source of honor that will be to you. And then he goes on and adds his law in verse 11, for whosoever exalteth himself shall be humbled, and he that humbled himself shall be exalted. A modern illustration would be for me to go, say, uninvited and sit in the front row at your wedding because I thought I was important enough to be there. And then when it's time to bring in the family, there wasn't room for them to sit, so the groomsman or one of the ushers would have to come forward and say, I hate to tell you this, sir, but you're going to have to get up and move to the back. How humiliating. Wouldn't it be better to sit in the back with everybody else and have the father of the bride come to you and say, we'd like you to come up to the front, and it would be an honor to have you sit with the family. You see the difference? 180 degrees away from the world is the mind of Christ. You want to be somebody, then stop trying to be somebody, God's saying. Stop trying to work your way into the limelight. Stop trying to show the world who you are. Just labor in the shadows faithfully. And you won't face the embarrassment of abasement, but rather the exhilaration of exaltation. Now ask yourself more questions. Do you always need the best seat, best parking place? Do you have to put in a word in every conversation? Are you a self-appointed authority on every subject? Do you volunteer an opinion whether you're asked to or not? Do you automatically assume you belong at the top or in the front or alongside leaders? Are you always buddies with the best? Do you automatically assume you could do that job better? How do you know? Would you rather volunteer to take command and be told you're not ready, or labor silently in the shadows until God causes someone to notice and invite you to the place of honor? And who and why do you have guests in your home? Jesus goes on, verse 12. He said also to those that invited him, when you make a dinner or a supper, don't call your friends or your brethren or your kinsmen or your rich neighbors so that they can pay you back. But when you have a feast, ask the poor, the maimed, the lame, the blind. And you'll be blessed because they can't pay you back, so God will pay you back at the resurrection of the just. The perennial problem of pride. It's the world and the word in conflict. Conflict number 4, the world says, tomorrow, success is mine. You can count on it. I'm only as good as I think I am, and I'm the one that can. But the word says, Proverbs 27:1, boast not thyself of tomorrow, for you don't know what one day may bring. James says it in James 4, go now. And to those that say today or tomorrow we're going to go to the city and we're going to stay there for a year and we're going to buy and we're going to sell and we're going to make money. You don't know what's going to happen tomorrow, James says. What is your life? It's a vapor that appears for a little time and then vanishes away. What you ought to say, James says, is if the Lord wills and we shall live and do this or that. Now, he said, you rejoice in your boastings, in your pride, and this rejoicing is sin. You see the principle? Guess what? More questions. Have you found the balance between planning and presumption? Is your confidence in the future based on your trust in the sovereignty of God, or in your business experience, your life insurance, your 5-year plan, or your savings account? Do you fit your plans into God's unfolding of His will, or His will into the unfolding of your plans? And answer this question, do you put off witnessing or ministering to your neighbor or visiting the sick because there'll always be another day? What presumption? How do you know what life will bring forth? Life is a vapor, here today, gone tomorrow. And you may not be here tomorrow, and they may not be here tomorrow. Man says, I'll do it tomorrow. God says, only I know what tomorrow brings. Be careful. It's a symptom of the perennial problem of pride. Conflict number 5, the collision between the world and the word, says this. The world says, if no one else will do it, then I'll do it. I'll tell them how good I am. I'll toot my own horn. It'll help you get a job. It'll help you get a mate. It'll help you get recognized, they say, for what you are. But the word of God says, Proverbs 27:2, let another man praise thee, and not thine own mouth, a stranger, and not thine own lips. Proverbs 20, verse 6 adds, most men will proclaim their every one his own goodness, but a faithful man who can find one. God says, humble yourself, be honest, and let God through others give you your recommendations. Questions. Ask yourself, do you find yourself sneaking your accomplishments into conversations? I do it all the time. Oh, yes, I know who you mean. I counseled with him a while back. I really helped him out. You know, that was totally irrelevant to the conversation. I just wanted the person I was talking with to know that I had done something for them. Here's another one. Oh, people come up to you and say, oh, I know what you mean. Why, I had a similar experience back when I was a first-string quarterback for the Bozo Bulldogs. Now, it was irrelevant, but they wanted you to know they'd been a first-string quarterback for the Bozo Bulldogs. And now you know. Pride. Sometimes we're so magnanimous, we even give God a little credit, and we'll say, boy, I've really been fortunate. God is so good to me. I sold more than anybody else in my company this month. Isn't God great? Now, we do that, don't we? Question, would God have been any less great if you hadn't been first, but third or fourth? Stop praising yourself, God says. Self is dead, and how successful can a corpse be anyhow? If God has done it, he'll handle the encores. Ask yourself, if you take the I's, the me's, and the my's out of your vocabulary, will there still be enough words left to form a sentence? Conflict number 6. The world says everybody loves a good fight. Go get what's yours. Stand up for your rights. Remember, give me mine. The word says, Proverbs 13:10, it's pride that leads to arguments. Be humble, take advice, and become wise. Proverbs 28:25 says, he that is of a proud heart stirs up strife. In other words, God says pride is the root cause of contention and strife. Ask yourself, do you love a good argument? Are you always having to ask somebody's forgiveness because you had hoof and mouth disease? Do you always have to have the last word? Would you rather win the battle even if it means losing the war? Be right even if you hurt somebody in the process? Is there always strife in your home, strife in your ministry, strife in your office? Is everybody else always wrong and you're always right, only nobody figures it out but you? You do know where the problem is. The perennial problem of pride. Collision number 7, between the world and the word. The world says walk with self-assurance, hold your head high, and dress so everybody will notice you. But the word of God says, Proverbs 21:4, haughty looks, a proud heart, and showy splendor, it is all sin. Proverbs 30 verse 13 says, there's a generation, oh how lofty are their eyes, and their eyelids are lifted up. Ask yourself what one word would characterize the look on your face. Angry, desperate, compassionate, arrogant? Or what about the look in your eyes? Compassion, condescension, or unconcern? Look in the mirror. Look in your eyes. A haughty look, a proud look. Lofty eyes are not from God. They are the remnants of a corpse called self, and that haughtiness is but a symptom of the perennial problem of pride. And don't dress to call attention to yourself either. This may be the last Sunday I get to wear this coat. Isaiah 3, verses 16 through 26 tells how God felt about the arrogant women who dressed and overdressed to call attention to themselves. He said in the day that was to come, he would remove all their fancy jewelry and destroy their extravagant clothes. But 1 Peter chapter 3 says it best. It says, don't be so concerned about the outward beauty that depends on jewelry or beautiful clothes or hair adornment. Be beautiful inside, in your hearts, with the lasting charm of a gentle and quiet spirit, which is so precious to God. You know what God's saying? God's saying a woman who nags is not beautiful even in a gorgeous dress. God's saying a woman who gossips is not beautiful even with an elaborate hairdo. God's saying a woman who screams at her family isn't beautiful even with a diamond necklace. There's nothing wrong with nice clothes unless they're a covering for a bitter spirit. The man or the woman whose very countenance radiates the glow of the image of Christ, how unimportant, relatively, is what they wear. Ask yourself, do people remember you as the woman with the beautiful wardrobe or the woman with the beautiful smile? As the man who wears the high-priced shoes or the man who would wash another's feet or give his shoes away? Clothes ought to complement character, tasteful, keyed to you so people can see Christ in you, but not the package it's wrapped in. It's a problem. It's part of the perennial problem of pride. Conflict number 8, the world says when others praise you, lap it up. Revel in it. You deserve it. But the word says, Proverbs 27:21, as gold and silver are purified by fire, so a man is tested by his reaction to praise. You hear what God's saying? He said your pride quotient, the real you, will surface like the dross when gold is refined the minute you're confronted with praise. Ask yourself, when somebody comes up to you and says, hey, that was good, Job well done. I like that. No matter what you say, in your spirit, do you swell with pride and say, all right, there's a guy with good judgment? I really was pretty good. And what if no one recognizes the job you're doing? Are you just as motivated to keep doing it? Or is praise the fuel that powers the engine of your faithfulness? God tested me 3 times this week with that principle. And if you knew what went on in my heart, you'd say, how disgusting. And you'd probably never come back again. So I'm not going to tell you. Pride, it's a disease. Satan injects it right into our hearts, because out of the heart proceedeth pride, the scripture says, and we come to think it's an acceptable way of life. But God hates it. He can't stand it. It's an abomination to him. He resists it, and if it continues, he humiliates us. It's a spiritual law. Now, next Sunday, we're going to take a look at spiritual pride, how Satan takes his personality and sends it to church, to deacons' meetings, committee meetings, programs, plans, pulpits. We'll see what God says about pride in our ministry, pride in our church, pride in our faithfulness, pride in our leaders, pride in our theology, and even pride in our spiritual growth. Then, Lord willing, we'll take a look at the perennial problem of success. It's perhaps Satan's greatest single tool of all to destroy the work of God. We may take a look even at the supposed conflict between humility and a healthy self-image. And because you loved it so much, we'll have some more questions, okay, to ask ourselves about pride. There are spiritual bullet holes everywhere, and I feel like you're leaving here without even a Band-Aid this morning, but please be patient, because remember, at the other end of this study of pride, we come to the wonderful world of wisdom, and how to actually see humility take control of our lives. In the meantime, I think a few weeks of examining ourselves is in order, because God wants to show us specific areas of pride. He wants to give us a spirit of understanding. And isn't it worth it? Isn't anything worth it to come to live under the control of the mind of Christ? I say, Jeremiah, we need to heed your word this morning. He said it in Jeremiah.

0: Sit down. Humble yourself, or you'll lose your crowns of glory. And I believe if you and I deal with the problem of pride His way, a whole new world of fellowship and ministry awaits us. Dare we join one another again this week in praying, Lord, give us understanding. I'll close with this. I'm such a neat, important guy, my prideful spirit cries. God really got a deal with me. Oh, what a pack of lies. All God got when He got me was a mountain full of sin, a closet full of rebellion, just ready to strike again. God didn't get a bargain. No, that's Satan's phony song. God got a box of weakness so we could see Him strong. In all our lives, we seem to think that surely God must know that we and He together, wow, we'll put on quite a show. Look at me, we clamor. Look at all I've done. And while the world is gaping, they never see His Son. Listen to me, we holler. We simply must be heard. And while they're hearing our voice, they never hear the Lord. Let me win. Compare. You'll see I've so much on the ball. And so you bowl them over and find you've lost them all. Give me mine. That too, we cry. I deserve my share. And the poor guys with greater needs never have a prayer. Give me praise. Oh, tell me, please, how great I seem to be. God says, take your praise, my child. What glory's left for me? Oh, dear God, we've missed it. Your power we've denied. We've taken from you lordship. We've made a god of pride. Oh, dear God, please teach us your truth to build upon. Please teach us, Lord, to deal with pride till every trace is gone.
1: 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And the zip is 78278. Well, thank you for listening. We pray God's richest blessing may be yours as He continues to live His life in you.
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1: With SRN News, I'm Jason Walker. The man who's been nominated to be our next Attorney General may be in limbo for a few months. Lisa Dwyer reports.
2: President Donald Trump says he may withdraw and delay Acting Attorney General Todd Blanche's nomination to avoid conceding to demands by Republican Senators John Cornyn and Tom Tillis until after they leave their posts next year. Cornyn and Tillis say they won't back Blanche's nomination without additional assurances in writing about a legal settlement, which included a deal to drop tax claims against the president and a now scrapped plan to create an almost $1.8 billion anti-weaponization fund. Just one Republican holdout on the Senate Judiciary Committee could sink Blanche's chances for confirmation. I'm Lisa Dwyer.
1: Former Deputy National Security Advisor to President Trump, KT McFarland, telling the Salem Radio Network today it is still a mystery as to who gave the green light for Dr. Fauci to resume gain-of-function research after the Obama administration had terminated the practice.
3: Can you imagine President Trump, you know, who's a germaphobe anyway, and had real doubts about China and about any research money, American money, gone anywhere overseas? He would have gone ballistic if he knew about it. So it was apparently turned back on somehow by somebody during the early days of the Trump administration. And I always wondered about who did it, you know, where's that email hiding that somebody said, okay, it's all right to resume gain of function research. We're just not going to resume it in the United States. We're going to resume it in China.
1: Cyber attacks targeting 30 water systems in Minnesota. The source of the attacks being investigated, but they came amid warnings that Iranian hackers had been focusing on the water systems. This is SRN News. Finally, some good news from Iran. Here's Michael Harrington.
4: Despite some of the worst persecution in the world, the underground church in that country is growing by leaps and bounds. A new report from International Christian Concern reveals there are more believers in Iran now than there were before the 1979 Islamic Revolution, which brought with it an unprecedented wave of persecution. ICC says, quote, some estimates point to 1 million or more Iranian converts to Christianity. These converts come from all sectors of society. Michael Harrington reporting.
1: A rally outside a WNBA game this week in support of Indiana Fever guard Sophie Cunningham for her recent comments in support of bans on males playing against females. Cunningham voiced support for protecting women in sports in an ESPN article published earlier in the month. She was booed by Seattle Storm fans when she checked into the game. This is SRN News. Elephants in Kenya have been poisoned.
5: Over a dozen elephants have died within a month in Kenya after eating cyanide-contaminated tomatoes, according to wildlife authorities. 15 elephants in southern Kenya from Amboseli National Park died after eating the tomatoes from nearby farms. Authorities did not specify who might be responsible for the contamination. However, in the past, farmers have been suspected of poisoning elephants to protect their crops. The park in southern Kenya borders an area where farming and the raising of livestock are prevalent. The Kenyan Wildlife Service warns that the contamination could affect local livestock grazing in the area. I'm Karen Chemas.
1: Well, it's been a tough year for lettuce. Prices have risen due to hot weather in Arizona. Now the fallout from a cyclospora outbreak and shredded lettuce that has sickened literally thousands of Americans. More details, srnnews.com.
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1: How do you do? Interesting, isn't it, how life changes direction? You start out planning to go one way and end up going another, like the man in this story. As a youth, his life revolved around sports, wanting to excel, to be a winner. Now he is, but not in the way he expected. Not since his heart and mind and life were unshackled.

0: proclaiming the good news through true life stories of real people. This is Unshackled, dramatized and produced in Chicago by Pacific Garden Mission. You're broken homeless, wandering the city streets. Where do you go as darkness falls? Well, just ahead you see the lighted sign, Pacific Garden Mission, and you are drawn there like a drowning man to a lighthouse. Inside, they greet you with smiles and open arms. They offer you a meal, a shower, fresh clothing, and a bunk for the night, and all free. How do they do it? Well, the counselor smiles when you ask. A lot of people care, he says. And then he opens the book and tells you about the one who cares more than any other. He shows you many things about yourself that you always knew but never wanted to face. Somehow you're ready now. The truth will set you free, he says, and it does. Now for broadcast around the earth, here is program number 2512 in the series Unshackled, the program that makes you face yourself and think.
1: Honey, I've been thinking. We need to get Dave a good baseball glove.
2: Can we afford it?
1: One way or another, we have to.
2: I don't know, Buck. The other kids need things, too. That seems like a luxury.
1: Well, he made the team, honey, and I'm real proud of him for that. He's playing outfield, and you need a good glove to catch those fly balls.
2: You and your sports. You think it's the most important thing in the world.
1: Well, it is when you're a kid. Besides, being an athlete develops character.
2: Doing chores and homework is what develops character.
1: Well, he does his chores. Never fails to cut wood and bring in coal for the stove.
2: Dave's a good kid. He's very responsible.
1: So I'm going to take him shopping and buy him a new glove. We'll just have to sacrifice somewhere else.
0: The man in our story was the oldest of five children, born into a loving family that lived in Spartanburg, South Carolina. In many ways, his was an ideal home in the ideal American community, with close ties and no major problems, except one. This is the story of how he discovered the problem as well as the solution. The true story of Dave Walton, right now on Unshackled.
3: Daddy was a railroad car inspector for 42 years. On the side, he was a professional prize fighter who encouraged my two brothers and me to excel in sports. If we were playing a ball game, Daddy was there, cheering us on. I still have the glove he bought me in 1955, but of all the presents he gave me, I treasure more than anything else the time he spent with us.
4: Hey, our team won!
1: Yeah, they sure did. They won all right. You should have been there for the last few minutes of the game. Man, talk about exciting.
4: Yeah, how about a pig dinner to celebrate?
1: Oh, I'm real proud of Dave here. Scored a touchdown. Third one this season. Oh, I tell you, this kid is really gifted. Old Tarbucket here in baseball's just as good at football. Yeah, he'll go a long way in sports.
3: Sports became my life as I continued to excel in baseball, football, and basketball. My parents were very proud of me, and so was Grandma Sis, my dad's mother. She lived in North Carolina and came to visit for a week every summer. One evening, we sat on the porch together.
2: Your dad is mighty proud of you, Dave.
3: Yeah, especially when I was voted the most valuable player on the baseball team.
2: That's good. It means you're a team player.
3: My picture was even in the newspaper.
2: Your dad showed me.
3: Yeah, when I came home with the trophy, Mom had a batch of fudge waiting.
2: She's a good mother, and you're like your dad. He's a sports fanatic.
3: Yeah, he says the team that won't be beat can't be beat.
2: He's right. What a beautiful time of day with the sun setting and all.
3: Oh, yeah, sure is, Grandma Sis. Look, the lightning bugs are coming out.
2: Heaven will be like this, peaceful and beautiful, beyond our wildest dreams, streets of gold, no more sickness or tears, and best of all, Jesus, the light of heaven.
3: My friend Wayne and his family talk like that. They pray a lot, too. They always pray before they eat.
2: We should give thanks to God. Everything we have and everything we are came from Him.
3: Even athletic ability?
2: Even that. You should want to live for Jesus, Dave.
3: Well, I've been to church a few times.
2: I'm praying that you'll get on God's team and play for the kingdom of God.
3: Well, religion's okay, Grandma Sis, but sports are what I really enjoy.
2: I'm real proud of you, Dave, but it would make me even happier if your name was written in the Lamb's Book of Life.
3: I asked Mom about all that religious talk, and she said Grandma Sis was a devout Christian. One night I saw her praying on her knees with the Bible at her side.
2: God, save David. Use him in your kingdom. Use him one day to preach the gospel around the world. Oh, save him, Lord. Don't let his life be wasted. Show him now the wonder of knowing you, the joy of salvation. Thank you, Lord, for dying for us, that everybody can be saved. Amen.
3: I loved my grandmother, and her prayers troubled me. But religion sat on the bench in my life. My coach's sermons were more of an inspiration than anything I heard in church. I had games to play and win.
1: Hey, son, how's your day?
3: Hey, I gotta go to the health food store, Dad, and get some protein supplements.
1: Oh, yeah? Who says?
3: Coach Cox. He says I gotta add some weight. If I do, I'm gonna start this year as quarterback of the football team.
1: Quarterback? That's great, son. Fantastic.
3: Yeah, you know what else he said? What skills I don't have, I make up for in desire. He said I have a big heart for sports.
1: Well, he's right, Dave. If you stay focused on your game and keep a strong desire to win, you'll succeed. Run with the right crowd, study hard, and you'll even get a college scholarship to play sports.
3: I followed Dad's advice and cut a wide swath in sports. I played guard on the basketball team, and we went to the state finals that year. I was on the junior high all-star team and was awarded the sportsmanship trophy. In the ninth grade, my good friend Don and I made the starting lineup for the high school baseball team. We lettered that year in baseball and also made the AAA All-Star team, which opened a new door for us.
5: What a game!
3: We really stomped them, didn't we?
5: Yeah, the seniors will treat us like one of them now.
3: They ought to, Don. We scored big.
5: Yeah. Hey, you going out for a beer with the guys when we get back?
3: I don't know. What do you think?
5: I guess so.
3: One beer can't hurt, can it?
5: Well, Coach always says we shouldn't drink, but the rest of the guys do and they're still playing ball.
3: I guess I'll go too. I don't want to look like a twerp. At first, it was just an occasional thing to drink with the senior players, and my game didn't seem to be affected.
5: Way to go, Walton! Now, the way you reversed direction really confused him in the third quarter.
3: I had to find a receiver, and they were all covered.
5: Game could have gone either way, man. It was your running and punting that helped us win.
3: You know, Coach always said alcohol ruins your game, but I don't notice any difference.
5: Me neither.
3: So let's have another one. Drinking to be accepted by your friends is a poor reason to drink. Even knowing that my father drank was not enough reason. Alcohol slows you down in sports. I was doing things I said I would never do. Losing my focus, losing my speed. Even so, in the 10th grade, I lettered in football and won many awards. Oh, Daddy was so proud.
1: Well, look at this. Another picture of you in the sports pages, Dave.
3: What's it say?
1: It says, Junior Walton, the gritty little quarterback, was given the team's coveted Most Valuable Player Award yesterday. The only player so honored on two occasions. Isn't that something?
2: That's wonderful, Dave.
3: Oh, there's Don's picture, too.
1: You know, you guys ought to get a sports scholarship for sure.
3: Oh, the scouts are coming out and watch us play.
1: Fantastic, son. You're doing great. I never saw anything like it. You've got it made as long as you keep focused.
3: But I had acquired a taste for alcohol and convinced myself that I could drink and still play. Although I still excelled in sports, I lived a double life, practicing hard and pretending to be a serious student while drinking more often. Alcohol did its damage.
5: Well, that's it for the season.
3: Yeah, what a finish.
1: Hey, Dave, Dave, wait up there.
5: Oh, hi, Mr. Walton.
1: A good game, you guys.
3: I was really off. I don't know how I missed that one ball.
1: Is something bothering you, son?
3: Nah, just tired, I guess.
5: Well, I gotta run.
6: There's a Red Sox scouting to see me.
1: Well, that's great, Don. Good luck to you.
3: Yeah, see you, Don.
6: See ya.
3: Hope he gets a good offer.
1: You know, should have been you, Dave.
3: Oh, nah. The scouts quit coming around. Guess I'm not as good as I thought I was, huh?
1: You know, you're losing speed, son. Something's not right.
3: I graduated and had a 2-year scholarship to a small college that would have been extended 2 more years if I performed in sports and made good grades. Instead, I walked off the field. I told my friends it didn't matter, but I was lying. My parents were deeply hurt, especially when they discovered I was drinking.
2: I don't understand how you can do that, Dave. We didn't raise you that way. You know better.
3: All the guys on the team drink. I'm not the only one.
2: That's no excuse.
1: Oh, you could have gone so far, Dave. I thought you knew alcohol was deadly. I drank and it was no good. Drinking and playing sports don't mix. The one will overtake the other.
3: Yeah. I'm sorry, Dad.
1: Well, it's too late now.
2: We had such high hopes for you.
1: Son, I have no money to send you to college. Without a scholarship, you'll have to work your way through.
3: If my folks were disappointed, I was even more down about the turn my life had taken. Sports had been everything to me. I found a job but felt trapped by alcohol. Every payday, I would end up in a bar drinking and laughing with friends, gambling on the machines. I would leave broke and ashamed. Weekend after weekend was the same.
0: Dave was beginning to see the problem, but finding the solution would take longer. And he'll tell us about that in just a moment.
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3: In the summer of 1966, I met Diane, who was still a junior in high school, and we began dating.
8: I remember you, Dave, from the football games last year. You were always beating our team.
3: Oh, sorry about that.
8: You are not. You'd do it again if you could.
3: Oh, you're right. I really miss competitive sports.
8: Are you going to college? You could play there.
3: A couple of my teachers talked me into starting junior college in the fall.
8: Oh, you're such a great athlete. You should have gotten a sports scholarship.
3: Yeah, well, I kind of messed up there.
8: What do you mean?
3: Well, Coach warned us not to drink beer, but we did. It ruined my speed.
8: Oh, it's not too late, Dave. You can overcome that.
3: Well, Daddy always says a winner never stays down. He always gets back up. But, well, we all have limitations. Three years later, in 1969, Diane and I were married. She pursued her career as a hairdresser, helping me finish college with a major in sociology. I coached young people in football while I was in college. After graduation in 1972, I took a job with a health spa, but my drinking continued. At first, Diane joined me in going to dance clubs and bars, but then she quit. I couldn't.
8: Dave, please quit drinking, please.
3: Don't start that again, Diane.
8: It makes you hateful, not to mention all the money you waste.
3: God, what is it with women anyway? You know, they marry a guy and right away you try to change him. I am what I am.
8: You like being a Jekyll and Hyde?
3: Hey, knock it off.
8: You've changed, Dave. You're not the same man I married.
3: Well, you know what? You're the one who's changed. You used to go with me, remember? All of a sudden, what, you're too good to go to bars? You're too good to drink?
8: I want to have a family. And I thought maybe alcohol was causing the miscarriages.
3: You do what you want, but I'm going to drink. I can handle it.
8: Even if we have a baby? I think I'm pregnant again.
3: Our daughter Holly was born a week before Christmas in 1973, and I was filled with pride and joy. Yet only a few days later, I partied at the clubs with the boys, celebrating her birth. I went home that night feeling dead inside, fearful of the future and my ability to be a good father. The trouble was, I didn't know how to change. 2 years later, a man joined the health club and became a real friend to me.
9: Oh, I don't know, Dave. I thought if I worked out enough, I'd be as good as you, but maybe it's hopeless.
3: Oh, you'll surpass me, Dub.
9: No way, buddy. I used to watch you play football in high school. You're good, agile and fast.
3: Oh, once upon a time, maybe, but not anymore.
9: Yeah, more than once I saw you save the game.
3: Yeah, sometimes I miss those days.
9: Sometimes you have to let go of one thing in order to receive something else.
3: Yeah, but I keep wondering, is this all there is? I mean, even if you're successful, sooner or later it all ends.
9: Yeah, you're right. Mankind's been wrestling with that problem since the days of Solomon. Read the book of Ecclesiastes in the Bible sometime.
3: Maybe I will, Dub.
9: There's a wonderful verse in Jeremiah where God says, "For I know the thoughts that I think toward you, saith the Lord, thoughts of peace and not of evil, to give you an expected end." So just remember, Dave, God has a purpose for your life.
3: About that time, my younger brother gave his life to Christ and began telling the rest of us how great it was to follow Jesus. Dad wasn't very interested, and neither was I. My friend Dub didn't come to the health spa for about 3 weeks, and I missed his friendship. Then one day he called and invited me to church on Sunday, and I went. We arrived late and sat up front, so I didn't know that my brother had brought the whole family. At the end of the service, the preacher gave an invitation.
1: Today's the day of your salvation. Stand up right now and come forward and give your life to Christ. He offers forgiveness for your sins. He offers what no one else can give you, eternal life in Him.
10: It's true.
1: Don't be afraid to stand up for Jesus. He hung on the cross for you.
3: No one moved. I turned and looked in the eyes of a woman who was weeping, and somehow I knew she was praying for my salvation. I looked the other way and into the eyes of another woman, also weeping, and I knew she was also praying for me. I prayed, "God, please get this preacher to sing one more verse of that song because I want to be saved."
1: I was going to dismiss us in prayer, but I think the Lord wants us to sing one more stanza.
10: Glory to God.
1: Someone here wants to be saved today.

0: I went forward and opened my heart and life to Christ. While I stood there crying, two young men came forward, my brother bringing my other brother. Then two young women came forward, my two sisters. Then off the back row came my daddy to receive Jesus Christ along with the rest of us. What a great day. The whole family got saved. I couldn't wait to tell Diane.
1: How was church?
0: You won't believe it. I got saved.
1: Oh, Dave, that's wonderful.
0: Dub told me on the way home that he's been fasting and praying for me for the past 3 weeks.
1: I've been praying for you too, honey.
0: I didn't know you were a Christian.
1: I received Christ when I was a child at camp. Then I met you and stopped going to church.
0: Oh, Diane, we have to let Jesus rule our home from now on, okay? I don't ever want to lose touch with God. I can't believe how relieved I feel. Like a big weight was lifted off my shoulders.
1: Oh, Dave, I'm so proud of you for walking forward. And I'm so thankful to God for saving you. We'll go to church from now on, and we'll start reading the Bible.
0: My whole family was at church, Diane, and they all came forward.
1: Your whole family?
0: Everyone but Mom. I have to find out if she's saved.
2: I asked Jesus into my heart almost a year ago, Dave, while I was listening to a preacher on television.
0: How come you never said anything?
2: Your daddy was against religion then, so I kept quiet.
0: I don't think I can keep quiet, Mom. I feel so different. I have to tell others.
2: I've been praying for your daddy and all you children since then, and I've been writing letters to all kinds of people who love God, asking them to pray for my family.
0: Turns out Diane has been praying for me for years.
2: I didn't know she was a believer.
0: Oh, she was like you, kept her faith a secret.
2: I still can't get over how God answered our prayers all at once. The whole family.
0: I wish Grandma Sis was still alive. She used to pray for us, too.
2: Somehow I think she knows.
0: Oh, life will never be the same, Mom.
2: I know. Your father and I prayed together last night for the first time in our lives.
0: Yesterday, when we were all standing around the altar, Dad said he was really proud of me for going forward. Mom, that means more to me than all the rewards I've ever won. Diane and I began to change. We prayed together, asking forgiveness for all the hurt we had caused one another in the past. We joined a church, studied the Bible, and began witnessing to others. You know, I've been making waves at work, Diane. The boss called me in and wanted to know what was going on. We turned a swimming pool into a baptismal today.
1: Oh, you're kidding.
0: No, a couple of the guys wanted to know how they could have what I have, so I told them about Jesus. They prayed to receive Christ right there in the exercise room.
1: Oh, that's wonderful.
0: Isn't God great? I told them we'd probably gain a lot more members now, preachers and other believers.
1: How did they react to that?
0: Well, they said I had 6 months to prove myself. God allowed me to lead hundreds of people to Christ through my testimony at the health spa and through a lay ministry in prison and in churches. I also talked about Christ to old friends, like Don, who is now a successful pharmacist.
3: You've gone overboard on religion, Dave.
0: I can't help it, Don. Jesus turns everything upside down. The way you look at things, what seems important. All my life, I wanted to be a winner in sports. Now, I want to be a soul winner. He really changes your life.
3: Well, I'm pretty happy with mine. Business is good. We just bought a new house and my family's fine. Why would I want to change anything?
0: But you don't have the Lord. Without Him, you have nothing.
3: I go to church, Dave.
0: I know you do, Don, but I'm talking about a personal relationship with Christ. Jesus said, "Except a man be born again, he cannot see the kingdom of God." And it's true. I feel like the blind man who said, "Once I was blind, but now I can see." I'm telling you, Don, you need the Lord.
3: I have everything I need, Dave. Believe me, I'm fine.
0: He wasn't fine, but I didn't know it then. In 1980, I made a mission trip to Haiti that changed my life again. Seeing the hunger, the death, the people without hope, I dedicated my life to helping others. Meanwhile, Don had been sentenced to 3 years in prison for drug abuse. I wrote a letter pleading with him to accept Christ. One night I woke up thinking about him, so I prayed for him until morning. A few days later, we received a letter. Diane, it's a letter from Don.
1: Oh, what does he say?
0: He's saved. Oh, glory to God. He received Christ in prison.
1: Oh, praise the Lord.
0: Yeah, he says he was ready to commit suicide one night because he thought his life was over. A friend of his did end his life in solitary confinement. Oh, thank God I wrote him.
1: I hope he finds some good fellowship there and reads his Bible.
0: Oh, he has. He's in a Bible study and reading the Bible every day.
3: Dave, hey, buddy. Sure it's good to see you.
0: Well, how does it feel to be out, Don?
3: Listen, the real freedom came when I was still locked up, when I prayed to receive Christ. Oh, I can't thank you enough for writing that letter. I was planning suicide when I got your letter.
0: It was the Lord, Don. He's not willing that any should perish.
3: I wish I'd listened years ago.
0: Well, what do you think God wants you to do now?
3: Well, because of my conviction, I can no longer be a pharmacist. So I told the Lord I'd serve him the rest of my life.
0: Same here. I preach in schools and prisons, anywhere. Why don't you come with me and give your testimony?
3: I'd love to.
0: Well, I'd like to start a rescue mission someday, you know, help some of the poor people who can't even afford to eat.
3: Listen, Dave, I'll go in with you on that.
0: You will? Oh, great.
3: Looks like God's leading us into a whole new game. Different equipment, new rules, same old opponent.
0: Oh, my grandma sure would be proud. Don and I started ministering together, preaching at churches, prisons, high schools, anywhere people would listen. More than 10 years ago, we opened a rescue mission in downtown Spartanburg, where we serve the lost with physical and spiritual help. We've traveled the country sharing the good news of salvation, and have seen more than 40,000 people make professions of faith in Christ. Glory to God.
4: What about you, friend? Are you on the winning side? If you do not know the living God, what future do you have? Jesus Christ came to give you life and life more abundantly. To receive his gift of salvation, pray with us right now. Lord, I come to you with nothing but sin. I am lost without you. I believe you sent Jesus to die on the cross for my sins, that you raised him from the dead, that you want to save me and give me eternal life. Thank you, Lord. I'm asking you to come into my heart and life now to change me into your child. In Jesus' name I pray. Amen. John chapter 1, verse 12 promises, "But as many as received him, to them gave he power to become the sons of God, even to them that believe on his name." So if you prayed with us in faith, then you are now a child of God. Find a Bible-teaching church, read the Bible, and tell someone about your decision.
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1: With SRN News, I'm Jason Walker. Officials say it sounds alarming, but they don't believe it really is. Here's the situation. Cyber attacks targeting 30 water systems in Minnesota this week. The source of the attack being investigated, but it's come amid warnings that Iranian hackers may have focused on the Minnesota systems. KT McFarland, former Deputy National Security Advisor to President Trump, tells the Salem Radio Network her long view of the war with Iran.
2: I think we're okay. You know, if time goes on, I'm looking at the best possible outcome is like a slow rolling coup where the IRGC loses power, loses authority, loses credibility because they're losing this war economically as well as militarily. And then maybe wiser heads in Iran prevail, the people that were negotiating with. These are not good guys. None of them are good guys.
1: And McFarland says traffic through the Strait of Hormuz is limited.
2: For sure, it's not getting as much, but there are three trade routes through the Strait. The top one, the northern one, is the Iranian one. There's a middle one, which is not as good. And then there's the Omani coast one, which is where we are escorting ships through. They're turning off their transponders, so there's no real record of them going through.
1: Republicans on the Senate Finance Committee have now defeated an effort by Democrats to block a plan by the Trump administration to shield the president from IRS audits. We have more on the story now from correspondent Laura Winters.
3: Lawmakers voting along party lines 14-13 to kill the amendment. Democrats say the immunity deal is an illegal abuse of power. Meanwhile, back in May, the administration announced this plan to spare President Trump and his family from IRS audits in exchange for him dropping a potential lawsuit against the IRS over the fact a contractor leaked the president's tax information to the New York Times.
1: This is SRN News.
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5: During the War for Independence, General George Washington, the man we refer to today as the father of our country, led American troops through military defeat after defeat. And in the bitter winter of 1777, he wrote this somber note to a friend in Philadelphia, quote, "You might have tracked our army from White Marsh to Valley Forge by the blood on their feet," end of quote. Many soldiers continued to march through the deep snows of Pennsylvania without shoes. Others suffered from disease, hunger, and freezing conditions. Nearly 2,000 of Washington's men died, yet George Washington did not lose faith. Amid the hardship, loss, and uncertainty of Valley Forge, he turned to God in prayer. At a time when our nation once again faces division and uncertainty, may we follow Washington's example, kneeling humbly, praying faithfully, and asking God to guide the future of America.
1: It's been a rough year for lettuce.
6: Lettuce prices rose sharply in the first half of the year because of hot weather in Arizona, where about a third of America's lettuce is grown. Now, some restaurants are dealing with the fallout of a parasitic outbreak linked to shredded lettuce that has sickened thousands of people. Taco Bell will likely see the biggest sales impact from the outbreak, but market research companies say that other salad-focused chains are seeing less business as well. Rich Thomason reporting.
1: New research says ancient mummy DNA provides the firm evidence that European colonization brought smallpox to the Americas. Deadly disease struck Asia and Europe and eventually spread to the Americas, where it reportedly killed millions. Researchers found evidence of smallpox infection from two mummified individuals dating from 1492 to the 1600s. More details, srnnews.com.
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10: Thank you for joining us on Crosstalk today. And ladies and gentlemen, more than ever in this election year, we are hearing of Democratic Socialists. And many thought that, you know, this would never advance beyond Bernie Sanders and AOC. But it's taking off like a wildfire, where candidates are winning elections, advancing in the primaries, waiting for the final showdown this November. But this mindset is not just advancing socialism, which our guest actually calls communism light, but it's also the cause of Islam. It's also being advanced in what some call a political jihad, also referred to as the Red-Green Axis. And rather than be a separate party, they have entered the Democratic Party. Our guest today recently authored a column, The Red-Green Axis is Flexing Its Muscles in the Democratic Party. Joining us today, we welcome back Robert Knight. He is a former Los Angeles Times news editor and columnist for the Washington Times, as well as other publications. He has had many senior positions in a number of pro-family organizations through the years. He's written several books. Listen to this title, The Coming Communist Wave: What Happens If the Left Captures All Three Branches of Government, Liberty on the Brink, Crooked, What Really Happened in the 2020 Election and How to Stop the Fraud, and The Battle for America's Soul, in which he provides 10 steps to restore freedom. 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
11: Always good to be on with you, Jim.
10: You know, Bob, the things we're going to talk about today, you've been warning for many, many years. As a matter of fact, I just referenced the booklet, The Coming Communist Wave, What Happens If the Left Captures All Three Branches of Government. We are literally seeing the fruit today of seeds that were planted many years ago, aren't we?
11: Yeah, we are, and it's amazing how little resistance we've seen in the Democratic Party to the rise of the socialist wing. This Democratic Socialists of America have won a number of elections. They won primaries last month in New York and Colorado and elsewhere, and they're in deep blue districts, so they're gonna take office. And these people are basically communists. They make no bones about it anymore. And we never thought people could be this openly communist and actually be elected to things in America, because it wasn't so many years ago most Americans understood that communism, which is just socialism with guns, ruins economies, leads to widespread misery, leads to gulags and mass murder. It's unbelievably evil and destructive. It's anti-God. It's based on atheism. It's everything we don't stand for, and yet Americans are falling for it. And surveys show a lot of young people think communism and socialism are fine because they represent compassion. They're anything but. They are envy-based, which is, and pride-based, two of the major sins. And what they do is promise everything under the sun and deliver none of it, except to the very people at the top, you know, like Bernie Sanders, who now has four houses, and AOC, who is now a multimillionaire, who are pushing socialism on everyone else, which would impoverish the rest of us.
10: Yeah. You know, early on, as you pointed out, they would deny being communist. And a matter of fact, I think in their earlier platforms, they would say, you know, we are not communist. And that part has been removed now. And that's why you've called this communism light. I mean, that's really what it is. It's a step. And I think it was Karl Marx who wrote in the Communist Manifesto that socialism was a major step on the road to communism.
11: Yeah, it is. It's collectivism as a whole. It embraces, and think about this, and kids aren't taught this, but it embraces Nazism, fascism, socialism, and communism. It all stems from an atheistic collectivist philosophy that is basically based on envy, and it says, I want what you've got, and if you don't give it to me, I'm going to take it. But they masquerade this with false characterizations of compassion and just sharing and fairness and so forth. But now, you know, the mask is coming off. In New York City alone, we're seeing the mayor, who ran as a Democratic Socialist, unveil his communist agenda. And he's done a number of things already. And One of them is to put a rent freeze on 1 million rent-controlled units, telling landlords they can't raise the rent at all. And yet if the properties fall into disrepair, he says his government can seize them and have the government run them.
10: Right.
11: That's communism. That's seizing private means and running them yourself. On top of that, he just released a enemies list, I call it. It's a database of 960,000 people in New York City who own a second home, usually worth a lot of money. But in posting these lists, this list, he's doing two things. He said, I'm going to hit them up with higher taxes than other people because I don't like the fact that they're rich. And two, guess what, folks? I've identified them all, so have your way with them.
10: Yeah, he's doxing them.
11: This is dangerous stuff.
10: Yeah, he's doxing them.
11: Yeah, he's doxing them all with their names and addresses. And there are nutcases out there, as we know,
10: mm-hmm.
11: who will say, well, they're not entitled to all that money. I'm going to teach them a lesson. I mean, this stoking this kind of hatred is very dangerous.
10: Here is Zoran Mamdani in his own words.
12: What the purpose is about this entire project, it's not simply to raise class consciousness, but to win socialism. And obviously raising class consciousness is a critical part of that. But making sure that we have candidates that both understand that and are willing to put that forward at every which moment that they have, at every which opportunity that they are given. We have to continue to elect more socialists. And we have to ensure that we are unapologetic about our socialism. There are also other issues that we firmly believe in. Whether it's BDS, right, or whether it's the end goal of seizing the means of production, where we do not have the same level of support at this very moment. And what I want to say is that it is critical that in the way that we organize, in the way that we set up our, you know, set up our work and our priorities, that we do not leave any one issue for the other, that we do not meet a moment and only look at what people are ready for, but that we are doing both of these things in tandem, because it is critical for us to both meet people where they're at and to also organize for what is correct and for what is right, and to ensure that over time we can bring people to that issue. The ramifications of victory here is the difference between life and death for so many of our brothers and sisters and family beyond the binary across this borough of Queens. It's the difference between having cash bail anymore or not. It's the difference between having sex work be decriminalized and not. And with every battle that we fight as socialists, we need to remember these are important and critical to us as individuals.
10: Nothing hiding there, Bob.
11: No, his phrase, seizing the means of production, is right out of the Communist Manifesto that Karl Marx and Friedrich Engels wrote in 1848. I mean, that's high-octane communism.
10: Mm-hmm.
11: You can't mask this anymore and just say, well, it's sort of liberal. Okay, it's beyond liberal. Okay, it's socialist. No, go all the way. It is communism, pure and simple.
10: Yeah.
11: And unfortunately, surveys show that most young people don't equate communism and socialism with what it really is, which is forced redistribution of wealth.
10: Mm-hmm.
11: If you tell them that, you earned a paycheck this week working at McDonald's, do you think it's fair that half of it should go to this guy over here who didn't work because we think it's fair? You'd get a very forceful reaction.
10: Right.
11: But they're never presented with socialism that way. It's
10: right.
11: Always, it's free stuff for everybody.
10: Yeah, and let's give your A grade to somebody who got a D to level the playing field here.
11: There you go.
10: Yeah.
11: That's a good one, too.
10: Yeah.
11: Oh, by the way, you mentioned Megan Romer. She's DSA national co-chair.
10: Yeah.
11: And she said, she said a number of things. But what they never do is identify her as a member of the Red Star Caucus within the DSA. Those are the outright communists who constantly quote the Communist Manifesto.
10: Wow.
11: I mean, but the media aren't going to tell you that. They'll just say, well, she's just a spokeswoman for the DSA.
10: Yeah, a spokesperson and a very impactful spokeswoman. And a matter of fact, she was just on a Fox recently, and this is just a portion of that interview. And before we comment, though, let's hear this DSA co-chair, Megan Romer, appeared on Fox talking about the platform when she was grilled on it. Here it is.
13: Yeah, I mean, the two parties have over years and decades created a system where ballot line access is extremely difficult for third parties. I also have been told a lot of times by Democrats, don't vote third party, it's wasting your vote. Mm-hmm. So we run on the Democratic ballot line where it makes sense. We run independents sometimes where that is a viable possibility, but it's a ballot line. And what matters is what the voters think, and the voters are overwhelmingly choosing our candidates.
14: They certainly did in New York and in other places, Colorado and others. It's not just a big city phenomenon or just a blue coastal phenomenon. Sure. Okay, so we're going to put up on the screen a few of the things that are part of your platform. And I want to ask you, just give me sort of a true or false on these. Abolish the Senate.
13: True.
14: Okay, replace the presidency and Supreme Court as we now know them.
13: Yep.
14: Abolish ICE.
13: Absolutely.
14: Abolish borders and give amnesty to anyone currently in the U.S. illegally.
13: As a long-term plan, yep.
14: Defund the Pentagon.
13: Absolutely.
14: Abolish prisons, at least in large part.
13: Yeah, again, that as part of a long-term program, yeah.
14: Okay, so no prisons. Government or public ownership of most large corporations.
13: Yeah, absolutely.
10: Bob, I mean, that's a portion of the platform.
11: Oh, yeah, that she's saying let's tear up the United States Constitution, mm-hmm. which we've had for more than 200 years, and it's given us more prosperity and freedom than any nation in history. Mm-hmm. And she's saying, oh, let's ditch it and create what would amount to a Politburo, because now you wouldn't have an independent executive branch. It would just completely mess with a system that has been designed to have separation of power so nobody gets too much power. I mean, the founders understood human nature because they operated from a Christian point of view. The DSA operates from a communist point of view, which is atheistic, and says, well, we don't have to answer to God, and we can decide that people are basically good, so we can take all the power because you know we're going to do what's right with it. There's an amazing thing on their website, and I had it in my column last week. And think of how this appeals to young people who are ignorant about the track record of communism. It says, imagine taking a day off from work in a future without capitalism. You have no debt. You don't need health insurance. You don't pay a mortgage or have a landlord because comfortable housing is a human right. Your retirement is publicly funded. Food, education, energy, medicine, and transportation aren't for-profit businesses. They are common goods and utilities.
10: Wow.
11: Think about that.
10: Wow.
11: So that's all going to come from the mommy government, I guess. Yeah. Nobody has to earn a living anymore. No, I mean, this is so pie in the sky and so evil when you think about it that you'd think people would see through it.
10: You would think they would, but friends are buying into this hook, line, and sinker. I'm swallowing it. And it's amazing, friends. Quick break. Robert Knight is our guest here today, and I'm going to be reading some excerpts from The Workers Deserve More. That's a document that's been their draft for the Democratic Socialist Platform, friends. It's amazing what they're putting in here, but there's more to come. Stay with us. Back in a minute on Crosstalk.
15: Back to Genesis with Dr. John Morris, geologist and president of the Institute for Creation Research. Dr. Morris, some animals have been around for a long time, haven't they?
16: Indeed they have, Chris. Actually, from a biblical perspective, when God created the various kinds of animals in Genesis 1, he intended those kinds to survive and continue into the present. Some have gone extinct and some have adapted and changed somewhat, but the basic kinds are still the same. Evolutionists, on the other hand, are confused by what they call persistent fossils, where one organism in the fossil record dated at millions of years old is identical to the same organism alive today. This lack of change is not what evolution would predict. Examples of persistent fossils are numerous, including the horseshoe crab and the ant, etc., etc. Face it, Chris, evolution doesn't happen, but creation, now that did happen back in Genesis.
15: For more on creation, visit our website at icr.org.
10: You're tuned to Crosstalk on VCY America. Robert Knight is our guest today. And friends, he has written on this in columns. And Just before I read from this, Workers Deserve More, Bob, you make your columns available to our listeners. Is that correct?
17: Yeah, in fact, a lot of your listeners are on my email list. Mm-hmm. I send out a free email every Monday morning with my Washington Times column in it, and that's all it is. All they have to do is send me an email at robertknight4, that's the number 4, at gmail.com, and just write in the subject line, sign me up. Yeah. It wouldn't hurt if you added your name so I can put you in the database, but okay. That's all you need.
10: Okay.
17: That's robertknight4 at gmail.com.
10: And friends, in the subject line, just put sign me up. And Robert provides information you're not going to get from legacy media. And he writes week after week after week. And every Monday, you'll get an email in your inbox. He doesn't fill it full of spam and all kinds of junk. It's there with meaningful content. And to receive his weekly columns, just send an email to Robert Knight, and Knight is spelled with a K, K-N-I-G-H-T, robertknight4, that's the number 4, robertknight4 at gmail.com, and in the subject line, just put sign me up, and he'll be able to take care of that. Again, just those words, sign me up, and as a courtesy, put your name in there, and he'll include that as well. Let me just quickly go read from the Workers Deserve More platform. And Bob, there's so much here. They talk about a freedom to flourish, that is expanding public resources to support recreation, learning, social spaces accessible to all, paid family leave for all workers, a 32-hour work week, full pay and benefits, and a living minimum wage, free quality public education from pre-K to college, and cancel all student debt. And they've got the vote of every college student said, yes, no student debt, no student debt. That's plank number one. Health care for all. Guarantee universal health care at no cost to individuals, including complete access to reproductive and gender-affirming care. This, Bob, again, this is the full LGBTQ agenda, is it not?
17: Yeah, it is, starting in kindergarten, yeah. Or maybe even earlier.
10: Pre-K.
17: And in my next column, I'm exposing what they're doing in Minnesota with My Gender Doll.
10: It's
17: they're giving
10: horrible.
17: Kids as young as 4 years old starting this fall in the school year. They're very serious about as radical agenda as you can have. And I think it's important for people to realize the Democratic Party is harboring this, is enabling it. If you vote for a Democrat because you think, well, he's a pretty good guy or she's a great gal, she's not like these socialists. Well, yeah, maybe not, but they're enabling.
10: Yeah.
17: The Democratic Socialists of America. Until they throw them out, then they are helping to push something that will destroy America.
10: Look, it's that stark. Look how Senator Schumer has really bowed to the whims of AOC. I mean, in New York, where he won't speak out against certain things.
17: No, he doesn't dare because her base wants her to run for his seat,
10: mm-hmm.
17: actually,
10: yeah.
17: and displace him. And he's a far leftist, you know?
10: Right.
17: It's amazing that he's considered old school when he's way out on the far left.
10: Housing for all is another aspect. Housing is a human right. Regulate investment properties, establish universal rent control, finish the reconstruction, honor all treaties and tribal sovereignty, enact reparations, end mass incarceration and police immunity, demilitarize police departments, disempower them, police unions, redirect funding to public services, treat drug addiction, mental illness as health issues, feminism for all, socialist feminism, fights for queer liberation and freedoms of the working class women. They get into abortion with that and gender expression. They also have a matter here of phasing out fossil fuels to advance the green agenda, ending the U.S. war machine, which is closing overseas military bases, freeing Palestine and making Jerusalem the capital there, ending blockades, embargoes, and sanctions in which they have stop this economic warfare that the U.S. puts out against countries like Cuba, Venezuela, and Iran. They want to abolish ICE. They talk about democracy for all, establishing statehood for Washington, D.C., recognize the right to self-determination of all U.S. territories. They also have the call for a new political system, publicly finance all the elections, to do away with the Supreme, replace the President's Supreme Court with an executive and judiciary chosen by insubordinate to Congress, a Democratic Congress having more of a multi-party system in our country, and economic democracy as well, in which they call for essential industries to ensure democratic control and accountability to the people, tax the richest individuals and corporations, spend on the public good and infrastructure, and then democracy at work, protect, expand, and enforce the rights of all workers to form, join, and strike with their unions regardless of industry. And Bob, that's it in a nutshell.
17: It's a pretty big nutshell, Jim.
10: Yeah, it is.
17: I mean, it's so bad you can't exaggerate. This is communism, pure and simple. And, you know, we're facing midterm elections in November.
10: Yeah.
17: And, you know, we keep saying, oh, this is the most important election of your lifetime. But it really is, because if the Democrats get back in power in Congress, they will strangle all the good that President Trump has done. Mm-hmm. They'll impose their own radical agenda. You know, there are two factors governing this election right now, and it's $4 a gallon gas. I don't know what it is in Wisconsin, but here it's over $4. And people forget that under Joe Biden, it went as high as $5 all over the country and up to $7 in California. But there's also a relentlessly defeatist national media mm-hmm. regarding the war in Iran. You know, it's become very unpopular. And President Trump, not so long ago, and Israel took out the nuclear sites that have been threatening the whole world, yeah. not just the U.S. and Israel.
10: Right.
17: And if this regime stays in place, they've already shown that they're going to keep trying to build a nuclear weapon, and they wouldn't be afraid to use it because the Islamist mind is such that if they go up in smoke, they don't care. That right. makes them martyrs,
10: right.
17: and they get to be with Allah. This is not like the communist Chinese or the Russians, who are at least somewhat rational
10: and
17: about
10: that's why,
17: it and
10: that's
17: don't
10: why
17: want
10: this,
17: their country bombed.
10: That's why this
17: These
10: is
17: guys
10: called...
17: are saying, so what? We'll put on a giant suicide vest for our whole country.
10: Yeah.
17: What do we care? You can't allow people like that to have the bomb.
10: And, Bob, that's why this is called the red-green axis. It's the two coming together, the communism
17: yes.
10: and the Islamic aspect to this. And you know, in Islam, I mean, don't take Jews or Christians as your friends. Strike their necks. I mean, jihad is the way of life.
17: Yeah, Islam means submission. And under the Quran, there are only two realms in the world. There's the world of Islam, which is submission to Allah. And then there's the world of war, which is everybody else. That's why Muslims are at war with Hindus, with Buddhists, certainly with Christians. And they're killing Christians in Africa at alarming numbers, especially in Nigeria. And just think about the absurdity here, Jim, that in New York City, you've got an Islamist mayor now, and we're coming up on the 25th anniversary of 9/11.
10: Yep.
17: In which Islamist terrorists killed 3,000 people just in New York. And then, of course, at the Pentagon and at the plane that went down in Pennsylvania. And they actually voted in an Islamist communist as mayor.
10: Yeah.
17: You know, if somebody wrote a novel about this even 5 years ago, nobody'd believe it.
10: Right, right. And yet, friends, we are seeing this. And, Bob, what's interesting, I mean, the co-chair, Megan Romer, who we talked about just a bit ago, she said, well, you know, on that clip, in the past, Democrats said, don't vote for third party, you're just wasting your vote. So they're coming inside the Democratic Party now and
17: yep.
10: and using this. And, you know, what are the likes of, like, Senator Tim Kaine doing about this?
17: Yeah, Senator Tim Kaine's an interesting character because he's from Virginia, the land of presidents, Thomas Jefferson and George Washington, and he had an interview with Fox News Sunday recently in which he was given the opportunity to distance the Democratic Party from the Democratic Socialists, and he would not. He would not do it. He talked about the big tent and welcoming them in, and I'm thinking, this is welcoming poison into your drink.
10: Hmm.
17: I mean, this is very dangerous. And I think the Republicans, if they do anything at all, they need to nationalize this with upcoming elections and tell people, look, if you vote Democrat, you're enabling this communist force to rise in this country. And the Democrats are between a rock and a hard place because if their Democratic Socialist ranks are growing so fast, DSA now has 120,000 members and dozens of public offices. The Progressive Caucus in Congress has over 100 Democrats who are pretty much communists. If they don't find a way to turn the party back into a pro-American, pro-free market party, they're going to lose a lot of people if the Republicans can make that distinction. If they do kick out the DSA, then that'll enrage their growing left wing. So it's a divided party, and they're trying to hold it together, and the Republicans ought to be driving a wedge as hard as they can between the DSA and the Democrats.
10: You know, the Western Journal recently ran a story, too, about our founding documents under attack here. They ran a story that a Democratic Socialist podcast host is calling for his party to make amending the Constitution a top priority so that New York City Mayor Zoran Mamdani can become the President of the United States, make a bid for the presidency. And then we also have Linda Sarsour, who is an Islamist activist. She's part of the Green Axis to all of this. Rather than, you know, here our 250th birthday, and rather than support our Declaration of Independence, she's talking about writing our own document. Here it is.
18: This is the 250th anniversary of the Declaration of Independence. This is, quote unquote, America's birthday. And the question historically is going to be, what were we doing on the 250th anniversary of the Declaration of Independence? Do we have the audacity to sit around and say that we want to build a document that is our values and our principles and bring millions of Americans around it? And so I see people on the streets. I see mutual aid efforts. I see young people running for office. I see people of color, marginalized people getting up and saying, I'm the leader that I've been waiting for, and seeing people rally around those leaders. And so don't give up hope, folks. There's more to come. We're going to survive this. And some of us are going to be on the fight back, and some of us are going to be on the other side waiting to catch you when we win, because there got to be other people that are going to be building the thing that you're going to come to once we win this fight back, because we will win, my friend. So keep your chin up, your head up. It is the blessed month of Ramadan right now, so I've had a lot of time to reflect on this.
10: So she spoke this earlier this year here, Bob, but here, you know, we're going to catch you. You know, we're going to rebound after this 250th birthday of Declaration. You know, we need to have a document with our values and our principles.
17: Yeah, they want to take over, let's face it. And, you know, one of the chilling statistics I understand is true is that there are now 800,000 Muslims in New York City, which helps explain how a guy like Zoran Mamdani could be elected in a city that has more Jews than any other city on the planet, more than any city in Israel even. And yet they elected Mamdani. Now, recently there's been a report that came out that there were something like 230,000 ineligible voters on New York's voting rules. And his margin of victory was just over 200,000. So there could have been some vote fraud as well.
10: Yeah.
17: But I don't think he needed vote fraud, because surveys show something like 93% of the Muslim community go ahead and vote as a bloc.
10: Yeah.
17: If Christians did that, we'd turn the whole country upside down and restore biblical values.
10: Instead, friends, what we often get is about 25%. Half of Christians not registered to vote, and half of them actually go to the polls and vote. More with Robert Knight after the break. 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
19: When someone becomes a believer in Jesus Christ, their life has come under new ownership, moving from the kingdom of darkness to the kingdom of light. 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
10: Robert Knight is our guest today here on Crosstalk. Our topic, the Red-Green Axis Advances in U.S. Politics. And by the way, Bob writes on these and related issues every single week. And on Monday, he sends out his email with his column. And if you'd like to obtain his column free of charge, just send him an email to Robert Knight, the number 4, and Knight is spelled with a K, robertknight4@gmail.com, and just write in the subject line, sign me up, and Bob will add you to his list there. And he's put together a number of resources. I mentioned the one book in particular, The Coming Communist Wave, What Happens If the Left Captures All Three Branches of Government. You'll find that available, and he's got it at a discounted rate on his website, roberthknight.com. That's roberthknight.com. You can click on his store and get more information there. Bob, we were talking about this leading toward communism and communism light. Secretary of State Marco Rubio recently spoke on communism, and let's air the clip and we'll have you comment afterwards. Secretary of State Marco Rubio.
20: This is a distinctive and unique evil. It has always been driven by a hatred, above all else, a hatred for civilization itself. It is a revolt of the worst against the best, a revolt of the weak and the cowardly against the strong and the good. It is perpetrated by those who cannot build, who cannot create, who cannot achieve great things, and take their revenge upon the world for their own inadequacy by seeking to destroy those who can. This is what radical leftism is. It may wear various different slogans and ideologies across place and time. They can call themselves anti-capitalists or anti-imperialists or communists or anarchists or Marxists, but the fundamental character is always the same. It's always the same. It is a poisonous resentment cloaked in the language of equality and justice and liberation, an overwhelming need to tear down what greater men have built, to wreck what is beautiful and what is right on behalf of people who are only filled with ugliness and have nothing else to offer the world. Through violence and through terror, they once again seek to impose their ugliness on all of us. The old dogma was wrong. The old dogma was wrong. None of this is driven by idealism. It is not utopian. In fact, it is the opposite. One of the criticisms you sometimes hear of communism, for example, is that it sounds good in theory, but it never works in practice. That's actually not true. Communism does not sound good in theory. The world it envisions for all of us is small, flat, gray, leveled of all exception, drained of all that is good and noble in the human soul. The world it envisions is a world without courage, a world without creativity or ambition, a world without heroes or glory or great causes to strive towards, without a world without miracles, without myths, without men who rise above the rest to do incredible and extraordinary things. And the world communism envisions is a world without God. For these architects of revolutionary violence, the towering achievement of our civilization, for them, it's an unbearable humiliation, a reminder of what they cannot do, and a reminder of what they cannot be. So they choose instead to destroy. They attack pipelines, they attack railroads, they attack power grids and laboratories, the physical embodied symbols of power and invention and achievement. This is the nature of the terrorism we face today. They despise the West because the West is great.
10: You know, Bob, I sum it up in two phrases there. The goal is to tear down the United States, and it is a world without God.
17: Yeah, if talk about a nutshell, Jim, that's what it's all about. Mm-hmm. You know, there's a really interesting book recently that Paul Kenger published called The Devil and Karl Marx, and he uncovered a lot of Marx's early writings where he just extolled the devil and talked about how much he hated God. And you see that was the fountainhead of his Communist Manifesto. It's really a hatred for God and a hatred for the Christian civilization that grew out of the Bible. And that's what the today's progressives are all about. They're all about replacing God with government as God, and a government that has far more power than it does today. It's I like what M. Stanton Evans, conservative philosopher, said a few years ago. He said liberals like to, I'm paraphrasing, but liberals like to tell people, are all about telling people what to do as long as it's compulsory. And once you get the power of the government, it's different from voluntarism. It's different from people sharing things on their own.
10: Yeah.
17: And I've seen leftists like James Tallarico, the Senate candidate in Texas. Misquote Jesus and also misquote all sorts of aspects of the New Testament, saying that, well, look, the early church had everything in common and shared everything. And without context, that, boy, that sounds great. They must be communists. And we have to be like the early church. No, they were a persecuted minority. The Romans wouldn't let them make a living, so they had to go underground and share things. That's totally different from a free society like America, where you are free to keep what you earn. And the Democrats want to change that.
10: You know,
17: they say, we will dictate how much you keep of what you earn.
10: Yeah, and there are those who want to fool you, and I'm thinking of the Attorney General of Minnesota right now, Keith Ellison, who's making a claim, basically, making a claim that if you call law enforcement, that that's socialism. Here's a brief clip.
0: You know, there are elements of socialism that are part of our system today, including Medicare and Social Security.
21: How about policing?
0: What?
21: So how about you call the cops, guess who pays them? Your tax dollars. Guess what that is? That's socialism, pal. Sorry. You don't contract for your own private police department or fire department or water inspection or public works.
10: Bob, getting our water and police protection, that's socialism?
17: No, it's not. It's basic government. Mm-hmm. I mean, and this precedes America. It goes all the way back to human origins that There are going to be people who commit evil, and therefore we need enforcers of the law. This is basic stuff, and to label any government authority to defend us against evil as socialism is a huge lie. But socialism is a huge lie. It lies about human nature. It says that, oh, we're basically good, so we can orchestrate what you need because we know what's best. We're the experts. But the Bible tells us, it said, no, people are flawed, we're sinners, and our founders drew from that to create an incredible system of balanced separation of power so that no one person or group could get too much power. That's the whole idea behind our republic, our free republic that has just prospered for so many years.
10: You know, there's one more clip I want to get in today, and it deals with this concept of projection, that people do things that they accuse others of doing. And despite how fringe and far left this thought is, they tend to pin people like you, Bob, as being an extremist of the far right fringe. And that was posed on Elon Musk just recently. He was on The Economist, and here's how that conversation went. Listen to what Elon Musk said in response.
22: You support not just the populist right, but the far right. In fact, very fringe parties in some countries.
23: No, I support the normal people.
22: Okay.
23: What do you call the far right, falsely?
22: You think as the normal person. Okay.
23: Yes.

0: in this country has shifted, certainly the Democratic Party shifted to the left. But that's not what I'm talking about. I'm talking about people like Rupert Lowe.
1: People. It's actually just normal people. It's just normal people. And here are the principles. And tell me, which of these sound terrible? That we should have secure borders, that we should have safe cities, that we should have sensible spending. Which of those three are far right fringe? And I would like to just admonish you and the media for the absurd characterization of the far right. It is false and misleading and nonsense. Please keep this part in.
0: We'll keep all of this in, but let me
1: don't cut this part.
2: Yeah. Bob, your response.
3: Well, it's good he said don't cut this part, because that's what they tend to do.
2: Right.
3: When somebody speaks common sense like Elon Musk did and it calls them on their false labels that they apply to normal people, calling them far right, rightist, fringe, et cetera, then they just try to stamp it out. I mean, look at the censorship that happened during the COVID-19 pandemic.
2: Yeah.
3: And so much of that is coming out now with Dr. Fauci on the hot seat and refusing to answer questions. But it was clear that the government was lying to us, and it was punishing people. And it took on power that we've never seen before in this country, and I hope it never happens again.
2: Robert Knight with us here today on Crosstalk. Let's open our phone lines. Our number to Crosstalk is 800-733-9829. We're talking about the advancing in U.S. politics of the red-green axis. 1-800-733-9829. Bob, another example of socialism just this week here, where in New York City again, New York's mayor, Mamdani, just made the announcement of the opening of the city-run grocery store that we know is going to impact negatively private business owners. As a matter of fact, we understand some of the unions and so forth are coming out against the mayor because of his attack upon independent businesses.
3: Yeah, this is classic communism. He introduces a way to undercut the privately owned stores in an area and says, oh, gee, they're not doing as well because I gave a 30% discount at the taxpayer-supported store. Once they go out of business, the government becomes the monopoly supplier of food, and shortly after that, you get rationing. It's like a great way to on the road to Cuba or the old Soviet Union. It's nothing we should welcome in America.
2: Yeah. Robert Knight, our guest here today on Crosstalk. Again, our number, 800, I see all the lines flashing right now, 800-733-9829. And again, friends, if you'd like to get Bob's column, just send an email to robertknight4@gmail.com and say, sign me up. Let's go to Lamar in New York City. Hi, Lamar, you're on the air.
4: Thank you. I'm very disturbed by what I'm hearing, because you gentlemen are being a little too diplomatic and coded in how you are communicating the seriousness of this problem. Muslims here in New York, as well as across the country, are imposing their will on the majority population. That is their objective. And they identify themselves by language, family, religion, and ethnicity, and you find them concentrated in the sanctuary cities across the country, dominated by the Democratic Party, and is now shifting into socialism. And it's happening because we have failed to support President Trump when he has tried to turn back the winds of time and overturning the sanctuary city, not allowing Muslims. How did all these Muslims get here? Mm-hmm. Nobody's answering that, and everybody's complaining about their behavior. Well, why are they here?
2: Yeah. Thank you, Lamar. And, that we see the impact of open borders. And we'll have our guest comment right after the break, because we're up against a 60-second break here. Thank you for the call, Lamar. We'll be back with more Crosstalk. Robert Knight is our guest today. Back in a minute on the VCY American Network.

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This week aboard Air Force One, President Trump said it again. This is the third or fourth time he has said that Israel would not exist if it was not for him. Well, folks, we certainly appreciate the president and his administration

0: standing with Israel and their, well, for their protection. But this statement that he keeps making, that Israel wouldn't exist without him, is a very dangerous statement, because we know that God is the one that protects Israel. He has promised to protect Israel. And yet I'm concerned for President Trump that a Nebuchadnezzar moment may be coming, that God may have to, well, humble President Trump and also judge America at the same time in order for the world to see that he is God. He is a jealous God. Let's pray that President Trump stops saying this and understands it is God who neither sleeps nor slumbers and is the one that protects Israel.
1: You're listening to Crosstalk on VCY America. Bob Knight is our guest here today. Bob just had a caller from New York City saying, hey, let's talk about the reason. How did that happen? How did so many Muslims get into our nation? What's going on? Let's look at this issue. Your response.
2: Well, the two-word answer is President Biden. When he erased our borders and let in 10 to 20 million illegal aliens, didn't vet them. One of the worst aspects was he had everybody wearing masks and then getting vaccinated during the COVID pandemic, but was letting in millions of unvaxxed people, which tells us that this wasn't really about public health at all. This was about power. Mm-hmm. But she made very good points about what the Islamists want to do, which is to get enough numbers in to take power. Yep. And they've done that in New York City, of all places. The last place you'd think it would happen, given the large Jewish population. But the Muslims are voting in a block. I mentioned it before, 93% of Muslims who qualified to vote voted. You can't find that figure anywhere else.
1: Right.
2: And so if they stick together, they can have power far outside their numbers. This is something we need to consider.
1: Let's get to Lori in Michigan. Lori, you're on the air.
3: Yeah, hi. I really appreciate the program. I was raised different than probably 90% of all of Americans and taught all about communism. Even as a child, we got the underground papers coming in. But to look now and see the Islamic, you know, coming together with the communists, it's crazy. And I don't know... Mr. Knight, have you ever read the book Sergei Kordakov, the KGB agent that escaped out of Canada and he jumped in the ocean? Have you read that book?
2: No, I've heard of it, but I haven't read it.
3: Well, it's an incredible book, and he tells the inner workings of the Communist Party, because he was inside and he was very top level, and he said they would get drunk, the very top guys, and they would all curse and swear about how much they really hated what they were even doing. And he said, and I saw the evils, and I saw here we're beating these Christians and torturing Christians. And he's like, this is just hideous. And he said, if I can't escape to America or Canada, I will gladly die, but I can never go back to that. And this is what Americans are looking forward to, unless a miracle happens.
1: Thank you, Lori.
3: So, yeah. I'll let you know.
1: Thank you.
2: Yeah, thank you. I think that miracle could happen. First of all, I don't think God has taken his hand off this country. There's a growing remnant. There may even be a revival underway right now. And we got to pray that that is the case and that people's eyes are open to the threat that's posed by the communists and Islamists who are coming together, really, against the Judeo-Christian culture that made America great. I think that this election coming up, I want to give people hope, because I think if this is all exposed and the Republicans can make a clear message that if you vote Democrat, you're empowering two forces that want to destroy you, and they make it clear, then it's their election to lose in November.
1: Thank you, Lori, for the call. Mary is calling from Jersey City, New Jersey. You're on the air. Hello, Mary.
4: We're going to do about it, because everybody is talking that the Muslim are taking over our nation. Mm-hmm. And that woman, she just said, keep your cheek up, because we're gonna win that battle. So are we going just to sit back and talk about it and let them take over our nation? Mm-hmm. Because that guy called Monzoni, I believe he has his heart on the White House. Mm-hmm. He's a very audacious man, mm-hmm. he said that he would arrest the prime minister of the Jewish people if he comes to New York.
5: Yeah.
4: New York doesn't belong to that guy.
5: Right.
4: I mean, what are we going to do about it? Just sit down and talk about it. We pray about it. We have to pray about mm-hmm. it. But we cannot just sit down cross our arms and let them take over, because they are positioning themselves mm-hmm. to take over our nation.
5: Right. Mary, for sake of time, I do need to interrupt and other people want to talk to. Bob, a quick comment back here to Mary.
2: Well, I can't agree more. That they do want to take over the country. They have something in common. Both the Islamists and the communists hate God of the Bible, and they want to bring about their own value systems, and they come up with a very odd alliance, because mm-hmm. if either got in full power, they'd destroy the other. But they do want to combine right now against the everyday American, Jews, Catholics, yep. Protestants.
5: Mary,
2: I agree. We have to stop them.
5: Thank you, Mary, for the call. And just say, as we've interviewed Shahram Haidian, Usama Dakdak regularly on this program, we need to win them to Jesus Christ and have a heart change. That's really what needs to take place. We've got Wayne next in Gregory, South Dakota. Wayne, you're on the air.
6: Hi, thank you. What I wish some of these interviewers would ask, like I saw that on Fox when she was asking this representative, do you plan on, your platform states, abolish presidency, abolish Senate, abolish race,
5: all this stuff.
6: I wish they would ask, okay, if you succeed, are you going to imprison all of your opposition and or murder them like communism, Marxism has a history of, and at least make them lie about it? But they don't ask questions. They don't push them like that. Karl Marx said his goal in life is to dethrone God and destroy capitalism. And now here they are. And I don't think there's enough pushback by the people that have the platform to do it, such as the Fox interviewer and so forth.
5: Okay.
6: And I guess that's, I could have.
5: Thank you, Wayne, for that. Bob.
2: I think that there's a mistake in belief that if we just cry communist or socialist enough, people will get the idea, but they don't anymore. Mm-hmm. Surveys show that young people in particular are identifying with that as a way to show compassion. So we have to use actual examples of what they're up to. And I think, when President Trump had that campaign ad about Kamala Harris saying, hey, she wants taxpayers to pay for sex changes in prisons, that lit up a lot of people's minds, because it was a signature way to say, all right, the Democrats are for misspending public money. They're for embracing this sexual weirdness. It brought a lot of themes together in one shot, and that's what has to happen in this next election. People have to realize what's at stake.
5: Friends, we're out of time. I apologize to other people on hold. We have just run out of time. Robert Knight with us here today. Again, to get his newsletter, just send his weekly email, robertknight4@gmail.com. In the subject line, just put the word sign me up. robertknight4@gmail.com for his books, resources, roberthknight.com. Bob, thanks for being with us.
2: Always a pleasure, Jim. It always goes by too fast.
5: And friends, thanks for joining us today on Crosstalk. You're informed. Now inform others.
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1: Back to Genesis with Dr. John Morris, author and seminar speaker with the Institute for Creation Research. Dr. Morris, as a scientist, is it legitimate to use Scripture in your creation teaching?
2: Yes, indeed, Chris. In fact, I think it's illegitimate not to. There are times, of course, when a scientific answer is needed. In some of our creation evolution debates on university campuses, we try to limit the arguments to the scientific evidences only. But we never try to hide the fact that we're Bible-believing Christians and are coming at this from a biblical perspective. There is no intent to deceive. Often people who attend these debates have their eyes open to the truth of creation and then are more ready to accept a later witness from Scripture. But keep in mind that Scripture is alive and powerful and able to do mighty things. If we would truly win the argument, we must go back to Genesis without apology as our basis for creation.
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3: Who is this King of Glory? What are his qualifications? Let's look a little bit further into Psalm chapter 24 and back up in the passage. In fact, let's go to the very beginning of Psalm chapter 24 and let's ask and then, by God's help, answer the question, who is this King of Glory? What are the qualifications that he possesses to rule as king? Well, verse number one, Psalm chapter 24. The earth is the Lord's and the fullness thereof, the world, and they that dwell therein. Hey, have you ever had someone give you something before that didn't belong to them? Have you ever had that happen before? Have you ever had someone say, hey, no, that's fine, you can have it. And then you take it and you find out it wasn't theirs to give. Years ago, we used to do a youth activity that was called Bigger and Better, Bigger and Better. And what you'd do is you'd start out with something like a pencil, and then you'd go to people's homes, knock on their door and say, hey, we're from Campus Church. We're on a youth activity called Bigger and Better. We want to know if you have anything you want to trade that's bigger and better than this pencil. And people would say, oh, yeah, come on to my garage, you know. And then they'd find something. They'd say, how about this? And we'd be great. Yeah, wonderful. And you'd get bigger and better. We got all kinds of things, really. We got boats before. We got lawn equipment, lawnmower, all kinds of stuff. We got a lot of stuff. But you know, every once in a while, someone would show up back at the church meeting location after the activity, and usually it was a husband. And you know what the wife was doing? Giving stuff away, okay? Hey, do you have anything better? Absolutely. I've been trying to get rid of this for years, you know. And she'll give us whatever it is that she wanted to get rid of the husbands. And then we'd have some husband come in and say, hey, where's my shoes? I've had them since 1937. You know, that kind of a thing. And he wanted back what was given away. He was, in a sense, saying that wasn't hers to give. The earth is the Lord's and the fullness thereof. What the Bible's saying here is that whatever is on the earth belongs to someone, and he then has the right to do what he wants to do with what is his. Well, how does Jesus here on earth demonstrate that? Who is this King of Glory? Ah, the Lord, strong and mighty. How does he demonstrate that he has the right to do what he wants to do here on earth with what is his? Well, he did so on numerous occasions. Time will prevent us from looking at many. But look at one, Matthew chapter 14, if you'd like to look at it with me. In Matthew chapter 14, beginning in verse number 19, he commanded the multitudes. He commands the multitudes. Well, he has a right to do so, but notice what he does. Verse number 19, he commanded the multitude to sit down on the grass. He took the 5 loaves and the 2 fishes, and looking up to heaven, he blessed and broke and gave the loaves to his disciples and the disciples to the multitude. And they did all eat and were filled, and they took up of the fragments that remained 12 baskets full. And they that had eaten were about 5,000 men, besides women and children. Do you know, this is one simple example that Jesus has a right to do with creation, what he desires to do. Who else can take, you know, 2 small fish, 5 loaves of bread, break them and feed literally the thousands? Only one who has the authority and the right to do so. Otherwise, in a sense, you're distributing that which doesn't first and foremost belong to you. Well, Jesus has the right to do so, but look a little bit further in Psalm chapter 24. We also see that this goes a little bit further than one who just commands, in a sense, the multitudes and feeds the same. Look a little bit further, Psalm chapter 24, verse number 2. For he hath founded it upon the seas, and established it upon the floods. Who did? Well, the King of Glory did. The King of Glory says, hey, listen, I took the flood waters. I took that which covered the earth, and I have authority and control over the same. You can probably already anticipate some of the times when this king not only showed his power over the physical universe, over the things physical here on the earth, he also does so with the waters that cover the face of the earth. The Bible says it this way in John chapter 2, the first time we see, he just controlled waters in a way that you'd have to have power and authority to do so. In John chapter 2, there's a wedding ceremony, a celebration, which, by the way, is one of our indications that Christ participates in these social gatherings. And they came upon a dilemma that was quite serious. It would be embarrassing for the host. It would be embarrassing for the couple. They ran out of that which they served, the wine which people partook in. And they came to Jesus. Well, Mary went to Jesus. He'll know what to do. And so they bring the people to Jesus, and they say, Jesus, what should we do? And Jesus says, mine hour is not yet come. And she says, whatever he tells you to do, do it. And Jesus said, fill the water pots and fill them to the brim with water. And they do, and the servants know exactly what they have just done. And then immediately Jesus says, now draw out and take it to, in a sense, what we'd call the master of ceremonies. Take it to the person who's over this gathering. Well, they had just put water overflowing into the pots, and now they reach the ladle down in, and they pull out, and they pour into a cup, and they can see something has changed. And they take it now and they serve it to the person who is the master over the event. And he tastes and he says, most of the time, people have served their best first, but you have done differently. You have saved the very best for last. Who is it that has authority to turn water into wine? I would submit it is only the King of Glory. But he doesn't stop with just his changing the waters. He also, in Mark chapter 4, he conquered the waters. I mean, he not just has this ability to change it from one thing into the other. He actually conquers them. In Mark chapter 4, beginning in verse number 38, Jesus had had a tiring, exhausting day. He's asleep in the hinder part of the ship with his head on a pillow. And the Bible says he was in the hinder part asleep on a pillow, and they awake him and say unto him, Master, carest thou not that we perish? The winds had obviously increased, and waves were now literally filling the ship. And he arose and rebuked the wind and said unto the sea, Peace, be still. And the wind ceased, and there was a great calm. And he said unto them, Why are ye so fearful? How is it that ye have no faith? And they feared exceedingly and said one to another, What manner of man is this? Another good question. They're saying, in essence, who is this? What kind of a man is this? Well, I would answer, who is this King of Glory? The Lord, strong and mighty. He not only changed the waters, he conquered the waters. In Matthew chapter 8, he calmed the waters. And behold, Matthew chapter 8, verse number 24, there arose a great tempest in the sea, insomuch that the ship was covered with the waves, but he asleep, and his disciples came unto him and awoke him, saying, Lord, save us. What does he do again? He simply speaks, and there was a great calm. What is it that Jesus has the power to do? Whatever he chooses to do, because he remains the King of Glory. You know, the Sea of Galilee was about 13 miles long. It's about 8 miles wide. It's interesting when we start to study these passages of Scripture where the Lord at some point sent his disciples in a ship telling them to go to the other side. And Jesus sends them knowing he's sending them into the midst of the storm. This is not necessarily to go on at this moment with who is this King of Glory. But you know, sometimes you may have felt that the Lord has sent you in a ship in your own Sea of Galilee knowing that the wind and the waves were going to rage around you. And sometimes we stand back and we scratch our head and we say, Lord, why, knowing what you know, would you send me into the midst of the sea? Why would you send me into the middle of the storm? When did the disciples fear exceedingly? You know, they feared Jesus exceedingly, or we might put it another way, they respected him deeply. When? When he met them in the midst of their storm. I read recently a little quote from Charles Haddon Spurgeon, and Spurgeon simply said, and I'm loosely quoting, but Spurgeon loosely said, it has not been in my times of ease and comfort that I have found the Savior the most satisfying. It is in the times of distress and hardship and loss and trial that he has come to me and met me with the sweetest of sounds, with the most comforting of his presence. It is in the times when I have been, so to speak, in the midst of the storm that I have recognized him as the King of Glory. Well, what is he doing through all of this? I think the first thing that he's doing is he's showing, I have authority over creation, and the King of Glory must. But he doesn't stop there. He goes further even in this psalm. Look down at verse number 8, Psalm 24. Look down at verse number 8. Here again, the question is asked, who is this King of Glory? The Lord strong and mighty, the Lord mighty in battle. Now remember, when Jesus comes into Jerusalem, he's riding upon a colt, the foal of a donkey. He's coming meek, he's coming humbly. He's not coming as that conqueror, but clearly Jesus is this conquering king. He's going to conquer a foe more ferocious than any earthly king has ever conquered. But he comes in and he's demonstrating, I am the king. Okay, so when he comes in, how does he demonstrate? How has he demonstrated that he is the conquering king? John chapter 18, let me invite you to take your Bibles and look at this passage with us. John chapter 18, remember we're asking the question, who is this King of Glory, the Lord strong and mighty, the Lord mighty in battle? Well, he has the authority to conquer, first of all, over humanity. He conquers over humanity. John chapter 18, look at verse number 1. When Jesus had spoken these words, he went forth with his disciples over the brook Kidron, where was a garden into which he entered and his disciples. And Judas also, which betrayed him, knew the place. And Jesus oft-times resorted thither with his disciples. Judas then, having received a band of men and officers from the chief priests and Pharisees, cometh thither with lanterns and torches and weapons. Jesus, therefore, knowing all things that should come upon him, went forth and said unto them, whom seek ye? They answered him, Jesus of Nazareth. Jesus saith unto them, I am he. Look a little bit further. And then answered him, Jesus of Nazareth, Jesus saith unto them, I am. And Judas also, which betrayed him, stood with them,

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Imagine walking a nearby trail with your best friend. Imagine a call one morning. Your friend has been injured and won't be able to walk with you for a while. What will you miss most? The conversation? The laughter? The encouragement? We like to think of ourselves as a companion to your life journey. But we need each other. You rely on us for conversation, laughter, and encouragement. We rely on your prayers and financial giving. The good news is we'll walk with anyone willing to listen. Rejoice Radio.

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1: The fight to secure our elections is far from over. This is Matt Staver with Freedom's Call. In his recent address to the nation, President Donald Trump stated that China committed the largest compromise of election data in American history. Beginning with the 2020 election cycle, China gained access to 220 million U.S. voter files. And this included names, addresses, phone numbers, and political party preferences. President Trump said, quote, "This data loss presents an unprecedented election security nightmare. The intelligence even shows that China has assigned a data exploitation unit specifically to this new project," close quote. Another set of documents shows how intelligence officials actually work to cover up this information from the president and the American people. Election integrity is a widespread problem. It's scattered across 50 states, thousands of counties, and thousands of local election offices. Stay informed at Liberty Counsel's website, lc.org.

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0: Who doesn't love a great story? Well, on Through the Bible, we're about to sit at the feet of Jesus and listen as he tells some of his most powerful parables. Simple stories packed with eternal truth. We're in Matthew 13, a chapter that unlocks so much of what Jesus is teaching about the kingdom of heaven. Dr. J. Vernon McGee often said this chapter is essential if we want to understand the big picture, and we're going to jump right in where the stories get short, sharp, and unforgettable. So while you open your copy of God's Word, Greg and I have a couple of great letters to share with you.
1: We do, and they come from, I call it the home team, the folks here in the U.S. where the ministry started.
0: Yep.
1: Let's start with Joanne, who writes this. I love the daily letters that bring the world right to our doorstep and the privilege of interceding for others through the World Prayer Team. And while we cannot physically travel to far-off places, we sure can support the mission of taking the whole word to the whole world through our giving. It is absolutely astounding to think of how God has grown this ministry to reach over 250 languages and untold souls brought into the kingdom of our Lord. And home groups, I'm sure there are countless groups that we are not even aware of. The other morning, I tuned in at my usual time, and try as I might, the app would not connect. It struck me even more how critical you are to me. I prayed that whatever glitch happened would clear, and indeed, later that day, it did. Nothing will ever stop God's word. Bless you, bless you, bless you.
0: Wow, Joanne, thank you so much for that encouragement and for referencing the number of languages that we're in and the impact of the small groups, and knowing that you're praying encourages us. And I would encourage anyone who's interested in missions and interested in reaching the world with the gospel to join our World Prayer Team as well. Super easy. Just go to ttb.org, sign up there. Now, here's another great letter. This one's from Maria, who found strength in God's word during some pretty challenging times. Greg, why don't you read that one too?
1: She says, I have been listening to Dr. J. Vernon McGee off and on since 2010. This will be my first time finishing the five-year program. I'm so thankful to be able to go through the Bible with y'all. I have been sharing about the program with everyone I talk to. We have recently lost a dear friend to cancer. Then I broke my left arm, and my friend had surgery on her right arm. It's been a little overwhelming, to say the least, but I'm thankful that I'm not alone. My friend who passed used to hold Bible study at her home. In my heart, I think that she would like us to carry on with our meeting. I want to see if it's possible to start a home group and get some Bible bus passes to hand out. Honestly, I don't think I would be handling stuff as well as I have been if I wasn't going through the Bible and listening to you. Now, Steve, when someone asks if they can start a TTB home group, I could just see you powering up.
0: I would love to see you do that. And our Bible Companions are a great resource for you to do that. They're available for free online at our website, and they're super easy. And you don't have to be all cleaned up either. We had a recent testimony of a guy in Tripura, I think it was India. And I mean, by his own admission, alcohol and other addictions. And his pastor said, why don't you go start a small group? Here's a kit. And you can do the same thing. You don't have to be cleared. Let the Word of God impact your life and let it impact those around you. Greg, why don't you pray for us?
1: Father, we see every day the impact of your word. And now, as we open the Bible and listen to Dr. McGee, we pray that you would touch our lives. In Jesus' name, amen.
0: Let's open to Matthew 13 as we go through the Bible with Dr. J. Vernon McGee.
2: Now today, friends, our study brings us back to the 44th verse of the 13th chapter of Matthew. Now, we have put down a certain pattern and principle. Our Lord interpreted two of these parables for us, and I don't think we'd have any right to depart from his interpretation. And we need to note that as we go through this section here, because we have coming up now three unusual parables that deal with certain aspects of the kingdom of heaven, that is, as it is today. Now, the first one is verse 44, and we merely mentioned it and read the verse last time. Again, the kingdom of heaven is like unto treasure hid in a field, the which when a man hath found, he hideth, and for joy thereof goeth and selleth all that he hath, and buyeth that field. Now, let's stop there for just a moment. The field, we already know, is the world. And this is not a sinner buying the gospel, because the gospel, for instance, is not hid in a field. What is it that's hid in a field. Well, it's the nation Israel. The field is the world, and that nation is buried, actually, in the world today. Somebody says, well, they're a nation right now. They are, but they're sure having a struggle, aren't they? And they'll not be able to really enjoy that land until they get it from the Lord Jesus Christ. I was very much interested in reading a paper that I received from that land, and it was of a convention that they had had there of certain scientists. And I noticed in the picture that there was a great sign in both English and Hebrew above the platform. And it read, "Science will give us peace in this land." Well, may I say that science will not give them peace in that land. Only the Prince of Peace can do that. And they are buried as a nation throughout the world. The largest number of the nation Israel are not in that land, but are in New York City, for instance. And they are still scattered throughout the world. But God is not through with them. He says very definitely in the 11th chapter of Romans, Paul wrote, "I say then, hath God cast away his people? God forbid, for I also am an Israelite, of the seed of Abraham, of the tribe of Benjamin. God hath not cast away his people, which he foreknew." Now, friends, apparently Paul believe that the Lord is not through with him. And Zechariah, one of the last writers in the Old Testament, makes it clear there's coming a day when he wrote in the 12th chapter, verse 10, "I will pour upon the house of David, upon the inhabitants of Jerusalem, the spirit of grace and of supplications, and they shall look upon me whom they have pierced, and they shall mourn for me as one mourneth for his only son, and shall be in bitterness for him as one that is in bitterness for his firstborn." That's a day that's yet to come. And you'll find Jeremiah speaks of the fact that he'll gather them from the east and the north and the south and the west. Now, that time has not come yet. When he gathers them back there, they'll even forget the Passover, that which has been remembered longer than any other religious holiday. God is not through with the nation Israel. And this parable, I think, makes that very clear. How did he do it? Well, he's redeemed them. He bought them with his blood, if you please, just as he bought your salvation and my salvation. And there will be, as Zechariah says, that fountain opened in the house of David. Now, we come to the sixth parable, and that's verse 45. And he says, "Again, the kingdom of heaven is like unto a merchant man seeking goodly pearls, who, when he had found one pearl of great price, went and sold all that he had and bought it." Now, let me give you the popular interpretation of this. The popular interpretation is the sinner is the merchant man, and that the pearl of great price is Christ, and that the sinner goes and sells all that he has that he might buy Christ. Well, that's all very good. It's simple enough, but the merchant man is not the sinner. And the pearl is Christ and salvation, you see, according to these. And there's a hymn that has it like this: "I have found the pearl of greatest price. My heart doth sing for joy, and sing I must, for Christ is mine. Christ shall my song employ." Well, I can't accept that. I dismiss it as unworthy of thoughtful consideration. Now, to begin with, who is it that's looking for goodly pearls? The sinner's looking for salvation? Not the way I read my Bible, nor have I found it that way as a minister. They're not looking for salvation. The merchant man couldn't be the sinner because he doesn't have anything to pay. To begin with, he's not seeking Christ, and even if he found Christ, what would he pay? He has nothing. He says, "Those that are without money and without price, come and buy. Ho, everyone that thirsteth, come ye to the waters, and he that hath no money." And this time he sells all that he has. Well, how can a sinner sell that when he's dead in trespasses and sins? Well, granted that even all that's true, which it's not, but granted that's true, that this interpretation is accurate. What about this? Christ or salvation's not for sale. It's a gift. God so loved that he gave his only begotten Son, the gift of God's eternal life in Christ. Well, somebody says, then what in the world does it mean? Well, a merchant man is Christ. He left home. He came to this earth from heaven. And he came down to find a pearl of great price. And what did he find? Lost sinners. He died for them. He shed his blood. He sold all that he had. Though he was rich, yet for our sakes he became poor, that we through his poverty might be rich. And he redeemed us to God. He bought us. Now, let's look at that pearl for just a moment. What is the pearl? Well, the pearl's not a stone like a diamond. It's formed by a living organism, a little sea creature. It has a piece of foreign matter, a little particle of sand intrudes itself into the shell of this little creature, and it hurts and harms it. And the organism responds by sending out an accretion and covers over that stone. It gives off that fluid until a ruby-like and emerald-like thing is formed. Oh, no. A beautiful white pearl, not a ruby or emerald. And you don't cut a pearl. A pearl is intact. The minute you cut it, you ruin it. But you can cut a ruby or an emerald. And actually, the pearl was never considered very valuable by the Israelite. You'll find that in several passages why you get that impression. Probably I ought to turn to one of those, and it would be over in the 28th chapter of the book of Job. Let me turn there, read verse 12. But where shall wisdom be found, and where is the place of understanding? And then verse 16 says, it cannot be valued with the gold of Ophir, with the precious onyx, or the sapphire. The gold and the crystal cannot equal it, and the exchange of it shall not be for jewels of fine gold. And then he says, listen to this, no mention shall be made of coral or of pearls, for the price of wisdom is above rubies. In other words, pearls and coral are put together. It wasn't considered valuable among the Hebrews, but it was very valuable to the Gentiles. And so when Christ mentioned goodly pearls, why, his apostles wondered. People gave to the pearl a symbolic meaning of innocence and purity, that it was fit only for kings and potentates. And now with this information in our thinking, what about a pearl? Look at the parable. Christ came to this earth. He was the merchant man. He saw man in sin, and he took man's sin and bore it. Sin intruded upon him. It was that foreign matter. And he was made sin for us. And someone has put it like this, I got into the heart of Christ by a spear wound. He was wounded for our transgressions. He was bruised for our iniquities. And what was his response? Well, he put around the sinner that trusts him his white robe of righteousness, and he formed the church. And the pearl is the response of the organism. My sin was the foreign object. He made me white. Impurities made pure. We are his workmanship created in Christ Jesus. Christ saw what he could make out of us, not what we were. Christ sees his church as she will be someday presented to him without spot and without blemish. And he sold all that he had in order that he might gain the church. Beloved, now are we the sons of God. It doth not yet appear what we shall be. But when he shall appear, we shall be like him. And what do you find when you go over to the book of Revelation? I'll not take time to go over there right now. But you find that New Jerusalem, that's the home of the church. And what is the emblem on the outside of that city? The gates are made of what? Of pearl. That's no accident, friend. May I say to you, he is the merchant man. And he's the one that paid all that he had for your redemption and mine, that he might make the church one body presented to him, and it's different from any other very precious jewel. Now, will you notice the seventh and the last parable in this series? Verse 47. Again, the kingdom of heaven is like unto a net that was cast into the sea and gathered of every kind, which when it was full, they drew to shore, sat down, gathered the good into vessels, but cast the bad away. So shall it be at the end, not of the world. The Bible doesn't teach the end of this world. Time will be no more, but eternity begins. And as far as I'm concerned, I can't tell the difference, my friend. I've never met anybody else that could. But it means there's no end to it, whatever it is. So shall it be at the end of the age, its aeon. The angel shall come forth and sever the wicked from among the just. And that's the end of the age, when he comes to establish his kingdom, by the way. And he shall cast them into the furnace of fire. There shall be wailing and gnashing of teeth. Our Lord makes it clear in this section that it's a terrible thing to be lost. I was very much interested in reading a scientific paper by men that were presenting certain evidence in several different fields. And the point was, they were not sure exactly what the atom blast would do. They were not sure whether germ warfare would do this. They were not sure what the effect of the pill. There were many things. And then one of the scientists said this. He said, it's just like this matter of eternity today. He said, you may not know whether there's a heaven or hell, but you better make sure that you're going to heaven, because even if you happen to be wrong, you'll be right. And if you're wrong, it's sure going to be bad. My friend, it is. Now, Lord made it very clear. It's going to be very bad, by the way. It's very sophisticated today. You'll be a very suave person. You will not be a square if you deny that there's such a thing as hell. But my brother, my sister, you don't know a thing in the world about it, really, do you? You say, well, you don't either. Only what's in this book. And since this book has been so accurate, and in my own life, I've proven it true, I take it for granted that this is accurate, and I work on that premise. And I think it's more than a premise. My friend, if you were told a hurricane was going to hit your town, wherever you are, what would you do? Well, if you were given the information, why, you might have somebody come along and say, they said that 10 years ago and no hurricane came. And you could say, well, they might have been wrong 10 years ago, but they could be right this time. I think I'll go to a storm cellar. You'd be a fool if you didn't. What about the man that says, I'll take my chance? Be too bad if you're wrong, brother. Our Lord is making that clear in this section here. Now in verse 52, we come to something that is very important again. There are those that even call this a parable. Maybe it is. Then said he unto them, therefore every scribe which is instructed unto the kingdom of heaven is like unto a man that's a householder. And I take it this is a parable. Which bringeth forth out of his treasure things new and old. And that is very personal, so personal that I feel like this is sort of my business. I'm to bring forth things both new and old. When somebody says to me, well, we've heard all that before. Sure you have, but that's my business, to bring forth things old, but I do hope we get in a few new things. And that's what we're to do today. Bring forth from the Word of God things both new and old. Verse 53, it came to pass that when Jesus had finished these parables, he departed thence. And when he was coming to his own country, that's up in the north, he taught them in their synagogue, insomuch that they were astonished and said, whence hath this man this wisdom and these mighty works? Now, they never questioned whether he performed miracles. I want to make that clear, that in Christ's day, they never questioned it. The thing they question is, how does he do it? Verse 55, is not this the carpenter's son? And that's what confused him. They did not recognize really who he was. To them, he was just the carpenter's son. And that's all he is to some folk today. Yes, he's a great teacher. He was a great man, wonderful person, but to me, he's just a carpenter's son. That's what many are saying. My friend, He still asks the question, whom do men say that I, the Son of Man, am? And we're going to hear him ask that question before too long. Is not this the carpenter's son? Is not his mother called Mary? His brethren James and Joses and Simon and Judas? And his sisters, are they not all with us? Whence then hath this man all these things? You see, he had brothers and sisters. They actually were half-brothers and sisters to him. They did not understand him. They were offended in him. But Jesus said unto them, a prophet is not without honor, save in his own country and in his own house. And that is the thing that, of course, deceives a great many people. You don't get too familiar with him. I'm afraid a great many did in that day. And he did not many mighty works there because of their unbelief. Now, this is a tremendous statement. What was it that limited the power of God when he was here? It was unbelief. It wasn't that he wasn't able to do it. And friends, the problem with you and with me is that we do not have faith. And now I'm talking about faith for the salvation of men and women. We need that kind of faith today. They believe that he can do it. And he's limited today in your community, in your church, in your family, and in your own life by unbelief. And that is certainly true of me also. This is a great truth here. Now that brings us to the 14th chapter of the Gospel of Matthew. And we see now the continuance of not only this rejection of him, but actually we see here that there is this antagonism building up, and this movement in Matthew of the rejection of Jesus as king and his conflict with the religious rulers not only continues but builds up and pyramids. This chapter reveals that events are moving to a crisis, and the slaying of John the Baptist, as we shall see in this chapter, on the pretext that Herod must keep his oath, is an overt act of antagonism toward light and right, which must ultimately lay wicked hands on Jesus. Jesus withdrew in order not to force the wicked hand of Herod, for the hour of Jesus had not yet come. Now, we also will come to the feeding of the 5,000. It's an important miracle. All four gospel writers record this, and this is the only one that they do. We have now in chapter 14 the murder of John the Baptist. Let me begin reading. At that time Herod the Tetrarch heard of the fame of Jesus and said unto his servants, this is John the Baptist. He's risen from the dead, and therefore mighty works do show forth themselves in him. Somebody says, that sure sounds superstitious. My friend, it is superstitious, but it's not the superstition of the Bible, nor is it the superstition of Jesus, nor is it the superstition of his apostles, nor is it the superstition of Christianity. It's the superstition of old Herod, and the superstition, actually, of ignorant men and women of that day and of this day. Just think of the number of people that go to the 5- and 10-cent store, and I haven't found out anything there you can still buy for 5 cents, but go to the store and get a horoscope and actually follow it. A great many people do that today. Well, that's the same thing existed in that day. Now, no real Christian would believe that type of thing, of course. You see, the ministry and the person of the Lord Jesus could not escape the notice of the king on the throne. And Herod, and I've recommended this before, you ought to look that up in a good Bible dictionary, and you'll find out that Herod family say they're a bunch of rascals and of the very darkest hue. You can talk about the mafia. They were the mafia of the first century, and this Herod is no exception. And he was superstitious. He had a bad conscience. He put John the Baptist to death, and believe me, he's disturbed about it. Now, we're going to have to reserve until next time to consider this and the incidents again of a very interesting chapter, but actually I do not feel like it's as significant as chapter 13. Be sure and get our notes and outlines if you do not have them. Until then, may God richly bless you.
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1: With SRN News, I'm Jason Walker. Bloodshed in a Spanish territory overnight. Spain sending in military troops to restore order at its border with Morocco after thousands of migrants, most of them young men, entered the region. Early Thursday, large crowds had breached the border fence, leading to chaos. At least 18 people have been killed. KT McFarland, the former deputy national security advisor to President Trump, tell Salem Radio Network her long view of the war with Iran.
2: I think we're okay. You know, if time goes on, I'm looking at the best possible outcome is like a slow rolling coup where the IRGC loses power, loses authority, loses credibility because they're losing this war economically as well as militarily. And then maybe wiser heads in Iran prevail, the people that we're negotiating with. These are not good guys. None of them are good guys.
1: McFarland says traffic through the Strait of Hormuz is limited.
2: For sure, it's not getting as much, but there are three trade routes through the Strait. The top one, the northern one, is the Iranian one. There's a middle one, which is not as good, and then there's the Omani coast one, which is where we are escorting ships through. They're turning off their transponders, so there's no real record of them going through.
1: Republicans on the Senate Finance Committee have defeated an effort by Democrats to block a plan by the Trump administration to shield the president from IRS audits. Here's correspondent Laura Winters with the story.
3: Lawmakers voting along party lines 14-13 to kill the amendment. Democrats say the immunity deal is an illegal abuse of power. Meanwhile, back in May, the administration announced this plan to spare President Trump and his family from IRS audits in exchange for him dropping a potential lawsuit against the IRS over the fact a contractor leaked the president's tax information to the New York Times.
1: And this is SRN News.
4: Foundations of Freedom, a look at America's founding principles and the leaders who shaped our nation.
5: During the War for Independence, General George Washington, the man we refer to today as the father of our country, led American troops through military defeat after defeat. And in the bitter winter of 1777, he wrote this somber note to a friend in Philadelphia. Quote, "You might have tracked our army from White Marsh to Valley Forge by the blood on their feet," end of quote. Many soldiers continued to march through the deep snows of Pennsylvania without shoes. Others suffered from disease, hunger, and freezing conditions. Nearly 2,000 of Washington's men died. Yet George Washington did not lose faith. Amid the hardship, loss, and uncertainty of Valley Forge, he turned to God in prayer. At a time when our nation once again faces division and uncertainty, may we follow Washington's example, kneeling humbly, praying faithfully, and asking God to guide the future of America.
1: It's been a rough year for lettuce.
6: Lettuce prices rose sharply in the first half of the year because of hot weather in Arizona, where about a third of America's lettuce is grown. Now, some restaurants are dealing with the fallout of a parasitic outbreak linked to shredded lettuce that has sickened thousands of people. Taco Bell will likely see the biggest sales impact from the outbreak, but market research companies say that other salad-focused chains are seeing less business as well. Rich Thomason reporting.
1: New research says ancient mummy DNA providing the firmest evidence yet that European colonization brought smallpox to the Americas. Deadly disease struck Asia and Europe before America. Now, researchers found evidence of smallpox infection from two mummified individuals in South America dating somewhere in the 16th century. More details, srnnews.com.
7: There was a beginning, there will be an end, and that middle part is your current place of exploration. It's good to know where you come from and where you're going, because what you believe about those two will impact what you do here in the middle. Each day, your story is being written. Find joy in knowing God started your story, and He'll finish what He started. Good news, God knows how to manage plot twists. 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

0: 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We're here to keep the important things important. 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
2: Last week we took the word and asked ourselves a series of questions to determine our PQ, our pride quotient. In the process, we learn that Satan has five statements he whispers into every man and woman's ear to try to call attention to God's enemy, self. You may remember what they are. Look at me. Listen to me. Let me win. Give me mine. And give me praise. You'll need to memorize those because you're going to be hearing those in the weeks to come as we try to make application to this study. And though Satan slightly varies the inflection and occasionally disguises the wording, still self cries out, or at least pretends to, by wanting to be seen, clamoring to be heard, struggling to win, demanding its way, hungering for praise. And we hear these lies from the father of lies, and we begin to accept them as though they were our inalienable rights as citizens of planet Earth. Through the media of religion, education, recreation, entertainment, even in the name of love, we are programmed to give glory to self. Last week, we examined eight of the areas of conflict between the world and the Word where self is concerned. And we ask ourselves a few questions to determine just where we stood on the issue of pride. We look primarily at the issue of natural pride, preoccupation with the natural man, who we are, how we look, what we can do, and how we compare with the world's standards of success or failure. But this morning, the focus of our attention is on an even more subtle manifestation of preoccupation with self, spiritual pride. That preoccupation with self that wears robes of righteousness, but when the camouflage is stripped away, what remains is just another variation of God's great enemy, pride. Spiritual pride is perhaps Satan's most impressive touch. Through its deceptive destruction, he's moved right into the Christian's home turf. He's taken the things that mean the most to us and used them against us. And in essence, he has literally used the building blocks of spiritual success to build an altar to the false god of self. No wonder he's called an angel of light. But to understand the reality of spiritual pride, we must come to see the difference between Christianity and religion. One is reality. The other is a counterfeit, an imitation, so designed to copy the truth that even a student of the faith can be easily confused. Its cardinal characteristic is subtlety. It slides its little lies in such devious ways that we mistake them for spiritual reality. But look carefully this morning and learn the difference, because religion has as its primary byproduct spiritual pride. Christianity has as its primary byproduct godly humility. Religion says man is looking for God. Christianity says God is looking for man. Religion said man must do for God. Christianity says God has done it all. Religion says man can become. Christianity says God is, therefore we already are. Religion says self can please God. Christianity says self is dead. Religion says we must earn God's favor by what we do. Christianity says no, by grace are you saved through faith, and by grace we live. Apart from him, we can do what? Nothing. In the final analysis, religion says do. Christianity says die. It's been done. So it really is a do-or-die situation, and the devil has imposed its satanic substitute over the Christian movement in the name of Christ until the world can no longer tell the difference. Religion says give man every cause to be proud of himself. Christianity gives none. Religion glorifies the work of man. Christianity glorifies only the works of God. In the final analysis, the keys are these. God alone through Jesus Christ can save you. God alone through Jesus Christ can keep you. And God alone through Jesus Christ can enable you to live in victory. Period. So the core and crux of the whole matter is the cross. If the world sees the church, it will try to imitate its righteousness. If the world sees the cross, it must fall to its knees and receive the righteousness which is of God. Religion, you see, produces spiritual pride. But when Jesus Christ is in control of the Christian, he must cry out with Paul in Galatians 6:14, "But God forbid that I should glory save in the cross of Jesus Christ, by whom the world is crucified to me and I to the world." When you and I are rightly related to Christ and filled with His Spirit, we will not boast of men or of methods or of means. We will not boast of our talents, of our things, or of our theology. We will glory only in the cross. Now, Satan has, through various cults and pseudo-Christian systems such as Mormonism, created cleverly disguised counterfeits of Christianity that simply detour their way around the cross and thus insidiously make gods out of self. But for those too theologically educated to fall for that ploy, he has taken a more subtle approach. He takes the truth of the gospel, that self is dead and Christ is alive, and he mixes in varying amounts of self-exaltation, self-condemnation, and self-denial. And then he turns on his mixmaster of demonic deception, and the concoction he brewed turns out to be various flavors of spiritual pride. A religious preoccupation with self clothed in the garb of righteousness, self-righteousness, if you please. And it is abominable to God. Now, the scribes and the Pharisees were God's picture book of spiritual pride. Clothed in religiosity, their pride was based on their phony system of obedience. So when they came face to face with the cross, they simply could not accept it. What we are out to do this morning is to dissect the issue of spiritual pride, place it under the microscope of Scripture, and then place ourselves under the same microscope to see where we really are. Our ultimate goal is wisdom. The mind of Christ in us, simply to glorify Christ by our every breath. So this morning, we'll look at but a few of the reflections of spiritual pride. And then we'll be able to ready, hopefully, to look at the reasons for spiritual pride, seeking further understanding for the sake of ultimately finding wisdom. First, the reflections. Number one, Satan says God needs your talents. He needs your gifts. And many well-meaning churches even will tell you the same thing. Come into the body, beloved. We need you. Romans 12:3, "For I say through the grace given me to every man that's among you, not to think of himself more highly than he ought to think, but to think soberly, as God hath dealt to every man the measure of faith. For as we have many members in one body, and all members do not have the same office, so then we being many are one in Christ, and every one member of each other. Having then gifts according to the grace that is given us." And then he goes on and he lists seven spiritual gifts and tells the Corinthians and us simply to exercise our gift as God intended us to, not separately from, but in harmony with the rest of the body. Now ask yourself this question. Do you feel that your talent entitles you to some kind of special recognition in the kingdom? Do you feel nobody appreciates your talents but you? There may be a reason for that. Do you tend to categorize the spiritual gifts and look down on those with certain gifts because you think they're cold or weak or less productive? God hates that. It is the perennial problem of spiritual pride, self dressed up to go to church. Humble yourself this morning before God. God isn't a talent scout, and the church isn't a theater. We have no right to glory in our talents or revel in our spiritual gift. It's a problem of pride. Reflection number two, Satan says, trust the system. You can be proud of the methods the organization seems to have worked for you. Your method of counseling, your method of memorizing, your Bible study group, your denomination. I love Psalm 20, verse 7. It says, "Some trust in chariots and some in horses, but we remember the name of the Lord our God." Psalm 49:11 talks about proud men who trust in what they have. It says their inward thought, this is what's really going on in their mind, Their houses, their reputation, their system will last forever. And their dwelling places go on and on, so they call their lands after their own names. They give them names. My friend, don't glorify the system. Don't deify the organization. When you get to heaven, it won't be there. And that group or that method may have ceased to be effective long ago. Ask yourself, what do you talk most freely about? Your church or your Jesus? Your church won't meet everyone's needs, but Jesus will. Your denomination isn't for everyone, but Jesus is. It's so subtle, but it's so deadly. It's to glory in the system in place of the Savior, and it destroys churches, it destroys denominations, it destroys people. Reflection number three, Satan says, be proud of your facilities, your buildings, the plant you worship in. We can be proud in the absence of same. Look what we built for God, they say. King Nebuchadnezzar had the same problem, you remember, in Daniel chapter 4. He had a dream, and Daniel was called in to interpret the dream. And Daniel saw the king and said, you're going to be brought down to the level of an animal because of your pride. And the kingdom and the palace you built that you're so proud of, you will have to leave. In verse 29 says, 12 months after he had this dream, he was strolling on the roof of his royal palace in Babylon. And his pride got the best of him, and he said this, is not this great Babylon that I have built for the house of the kingdom by the might of my power for the honor of my majesty? Verse 31, while the word was still in his mouth, there came a voice from heaven that said, O Nebuchadnezzar, to thee it is spoken, the kingdom has departed from you. My kingdom, my palace, my glory, God said, no, mine. So for 7 years, Nebuchadnezzar lived like a wild man, like an animal in the fields, till he came to the end of himself, and then God graciously returned his kingdom, for now the king knew whose kingdom it was. Listen to the difference. Verse 37, now I, Nebuchadnezzar, praise and extol and honor the King of heaven, all whose works are truth and all whose ways are judgment, and those who walk in pride, he is able to abase. Now it was God's kingdom, God's palace, God's power. Many a church has begun to build in order to glorify the Lord, but after the buildings are built, men come to see the buildings and glorify the buildings, and soon even those who built them become proud. Look what we did for God, they cry. My friend, God doesn't dwell in buildings made with hands. God dwells in lives and changes them. There's not one building built by man that will not one day be destroyed. But there's not one life changed by the power of God that will not stand forever. Christians are in the building business, but the eternal business of building lives. So don't boast of your buildings. Boast of the builder, the foundation, Jesus Christ himself. Reflection number four, don't boast of men. My preacher, my teacher, my disciple maker, my spiritual leader, my, said Paul, that's wrong. The Corinthians blessed their disobedient hearts. We learned so much from watching the Corinthians, like looking in a mirror. They were all caught up in glorying in men, and they were dividing the flock by exalting the shepherds. One said, hey, I'm Paul's man. The other one said, hey, no, me, I belong to Apollo's church. The other one said, no, I'm in Cephas's Bible study. And Paul said, who is Paul and who is Apollos? I planted, Paul said, he watered, but what? God gives the increase. We're all laborers together with God, he said. And then he draws the net in verse 21. He says, therefore, let no man glory in men. For all things are yours, whether Paul or Apollos or Cephas, the world, life, death, things present, things to come, all are yours, and you are Christ's, and Christ is God's. End of story. Now that's a command. It says, let no man glory in men. It'll destroy the church. It'll exalt self, and self is dead. If God is using a certain man in your life, praise and extol and honor the King of heaven. But it's because he knew your needs and chose to meet those needs that way. But praise him. That man may be gone tomorrow, but the God who meets your needs will always be there. Reflection number five, Satan says, be proud of how spiritual you are, of your disciplines. You have a quiet time. You witness. You give. You serve. You. Jesus had a different perspective. Matthew chapter 6, he says, take heed that you do not your alms before men, for the purpose of being seen of them. Otherwise, you have no reward of your Father which is in heaven. Therefore, when thou doest thine alms, don't sound a trumpet, as the hypocrites do in the synagogues and in the streets, that they may have glory of men. Verily I say unto you, they already have their reward. But when you do alms, let not your left hand know what your right hand is doing, that thine alms may be in secret, and thy Father who sees in secret may reward thee openly. Then Jesus goes on and says in verse 6, when thou prayest, in verse 16, when thou fast, Jesus says, your spiritual disciplines are no cause for glory, no reason for pride. You can only receive glory for them once, either here or in heaven. Boast of them here and get your reward here. Keep them between you and God in secret, and your Father, who's able to keep secrets, will keep your reward stored up in heaven, where you can enjoy them forever. No one needs to know how spiritual you think you are because of what you do. If you're really spiritual, you won't have to tell anybody. Telling them only proves one thing: you're suffering from the perennial problem of pride. It's true of your physical disciplines, too. You know why you tell everyone how many miles a day you jog? Because you're such a student of jogging. No, you're proud of it. You want everybody to know how many miles you jog, and God hates pride. Keep it to yourself. If anybody wants to know, they'll ask. The final reflection of spiritual pride, I lost 3 more friends and I only had 4. The final reflection of spiritual pride is pride over your theology. The right seminary, the right doctrine, the right stand on that issue, even that divisive, unprovable issue that tickles men's ears and divides God's people. Paul talks in 1 Timothy 6:4 about conceited men, proud men who have a morbid craving for controversy, who love to dispute the meanings of words. The result of their arguing, he says, is envy, wrangling, slander, suspicions, and perpetual contentions, using doctrines to draw crowds and make money. Now, Paul said, hold fast to sound doctrine. Don't compromise your convictions. But pride over the right doctrine, that's a different matter. It breeds people and churches so spiritually smug, so spiritually superior, that their concept of the body of Christ shrinks from day to day until they've narrowed the gospel to their interpretation and spirituality to their concepts. And they lose their love, they lose their compassion, they lose their acceptance of others. Christianity becomes a seminary course where you dot the I's and cross the T's and become proud, arrogant theological geniuses, good for nothing but sharing your exclusive point of view. And I believe a lot of us are going to be real surprised when we get to heaven. There are going to be some folks there who belong to the church up the street, whose doctrine was scandalous to those in our camp. And some of them will wear crowns of glory that our heads are too big to handle. We ought to pray for all of the body of Christ. We ought to hurt when they hurt, rejoice when they rejoice. Some of us forget we're running a relay race with the gospel. We're not racing each other. We pass the baton from one to the other, and Satan whispers in your ear, hey, if that church fails, you'll look better. No, the idea is not for us to look better. The idea is to win the race. We've mentioned this before, but I wonder if we shouldn't have a list of churches in this city who preach Christ crucified, regardless of their label, regardless of their stand on periphery issues, and I wonder if we shouldn't have the names of their pastors or lay leaders and pray, earnestly pray for their success. They are not, you know, our competitors. They are our co-laborers. We're in the same business. We need to share prayer requests with other churches, ask them to pray for us, and really honestly pray for them. You say, well, I wouldn't feel comfortable worshiping there. That may be to their credit. Maybe you don't belong there, but that doesn't make them any less a part of the body of Christ or their needs any less important than ours. And do you still pray for the last church you belong to? I've asked people this and they say, well, they don't preach the word. That's all the more reason to pray. Satan wants to break up the body into competitive pieces and set them the one against the other. And the tool he uses to do it is the perennial problem of spiritual pride. These are just a few of the reflections of spiritual pride that sneak into our Christian life and elevate self in ecclesiastical robes of self-righteousness, subtle intrusions into our spiritual lives, pride in our talents or gifts, pride over the system or organization, pride over our buildings, over our leaders, over our disciplines, over our theology. Good things, but only meant to be tools in the hand of a sovereign God to glorify Him. But Satan takes and slyly pours them into his mixmaster of self-glory and brews up varying degrees of spiritual pride. These are the reflections, the manifestations of spiritual pride, but I believe there's some reasons that these reflections find their ways again and again into our lives and into our churches. And before this study's over, we're going to look at 9 of those reasons and analyze them in the light of our own experiences. But I want to just take one of them this morning to give us a taste of what I mean, and then we'll look at the other 8 when we get together again. I just want to mention the first one this morning. One reason for spiritual pride is early exaltation. Promoting a young Christian to a position of leadership before he or she has had an opportunity to develop as a servant. Paul cautioned the church in 1 Timothy 3 as he outlined the qualifications for leadership in the church. Verse 6, he should not be a young Christian, for he might become proud, and pride comes before a fall. Satan's downfall proves that. There is no principle in Scripture more abused than this one. And the ultimate objective of Satan, to take young Christians with the greatest potential for growth and lift them beyond their place, is a devastating experience. The scene goes like this. Johnny Jumped for Joy comes to know Christ as his Savior. And God leads him to the Meanwell Evangelical Church, where he becomes a member. He loves the church. He loves the Lord. He's so excited he shows up every time the doors open. Even before they open. He's there on Sunday morning, Sunday night, Wednesday night. He comes to every seminar. He even came to the seminar on Christian dog raising. He signed up for How to Be a Godly Wife because it was free. He's only 25, but he went to learning to cope with the midlife crisis. He sat on the front row of Sam's seminar on self-acceptance and looked in the mirror. He made the basic institute in this and the not-so-basic institute in that, and pretty soon he can discuss practical theology with the most seasoned church member. So the Meanwell Church appoints its nominating committee for the coming year, and they need leadership. So the meeting gets started, and somebody says, "What about Sammy Soundoff?" "Not faithful," they cry. "He never comes on Sunday night." Scratch Sammy. Somebody else holds up their hand. "What about Wally Whisperlow?" "Too quiet," they said. "He wouldn't add anything to our meetings. He'd just sit there." "How about Ronnie Runlate?" "No, he's not faithful," they cry. "He always comes late to church." Somebody else says, "What about Perry Poorboy?" "No, he doesn't understand the business end of the church." Soon Pastor Duguid has an idea. "What about Johnny? He's here every Sunday. He even comes on Sunday night," the pastor announces, casting a glaring glance at the 2 or 3 members of the committee who happen to be noted for their absence in the PM. "He witnesses. He took the layman's lunch hour leadership course at night. And he's so faithful. His wife isn't as spiritual as he is, but he's so faithful, he leaves her with the 6 kids and he comes to church night after night. Isn't that wonderful?" "Why, he's here all week long." "Wow," gasps the committee. "This is the man we're looking for. He's a potential chairman. Is there a second over Johnny?" "Second?" "Moved?" "Unanimous. Johnny's the man." Now you look in on the Meanwell Church's program 2 years later and ask yourself, what became of Johnny? Well, he was elected chairman, and boy, was he disillusioned. Friction from the members, pressure from the pastor, deep trouble at home. "Satan just got hold of him," Pastor Duguid says. No, Satan didn't do it. He didn't have to do much. He had a lot of help. The leadership of that church did it. You see, Meanwell meant well, but they violated the Scriptures. Young Christians don't need to sing solos and teach classes and serve on boards. I don't care if they're vice president of Greenbacks International or past president of the Grimy Gulch Rotary Club. Young Christians need to grow. They need to be bathed in the book. Young Christians need to serve. Let them park cars, stack chairs, work in the kitchen, paint the building, labor in the shadows. But don't exalt them, or you will force God to humble them. And young Christians need to build their families first. Paul said, be sure the home's in order before they take command of the church. You say, well, you'll destroy their zeal. Not if it's of the Spirit. And if it's of the flesh, it needs to be destroyed. I can tell you from experience how devastating this can be. As a young Christian, I was so excited, so zealous, I got promoted far beyond my spiritual years. Too much, too soon. Praise God for some spiritual saints who prayed that God would bring me down to size. I thought the church needed me. I thought God needed me. And some of you have experienced that same trip, and it takes years to overcome it. Spiritual pride sets in and you're not mature enough to handle it. Be careful. Just because you've been discipled and have matured beyond your years in the Word, take your time before you enter the limelight of leadership. It's a certain kind of maturity that only comes from years and from walking through the fire of testing. That's why even young pastors out of the seminary would do well to serve under before they exercise authority over those in the flock. Spiritual pride is so subtle, so disguised in spiritual robes that we miss it. And Satan has taken that old rascal self, yanked him out of his coffin, dusted him off, and set him on the front pew. What God is after is serving saints, men and women who are humble, not proud of their spirituality, not proud of their church, not proud of their leaders, not proud of their talent, just in love with Jesus. A foot-washing kind of saint. Not too spiritual to fellowship with the downtrodden. Not so theologically narrow that he can't pray for the whole body of Christ, even those down the street. Not so enamored with his talent that he pouts if he can't be seen of men. God is looking for men and women who, looking at Jesus, lay aside their robes of righteousness, take on the form of a servant, and give themselves to each other. God will exalt them in due time. You and I exalt them. We leave God no choice but to humble. Now, I know we're spending a lot of time on this subject, but I believe it's the foundation stone of the whole study. Once we have a right perspective of self, we can gain a right perspective of God and a right perspective of others. The goal of our study on pride isn't to devastate us or discourage us, but to awaken us and encourage us to so humble ourselves before a sovereign and holy God that he has no barriers to controlling us. With those stumbling blocks moved, we can see his Spirit manifest his life without having to stumble over self to get to his rightful place on the throne of our hearts. Let's just agree with God that every time self tries its resurrection routine, every time we begin to call attention to ourselves, every time we hear, look at me, listen to me, let me win, give me mine, give me praise. Let's agree that quietly but instantly we will turn to God and say, forgive me, Lord, I am crucified with Christ. Nevertheless, I live, yet not I, Christ lives in me. And he loved me and gave himself for me, and apart from him, I can do nothing. Lord, you take over. I'll give you all the glory. And as self makes its hasty exit back to the graveyard, see if a whole new kind of power doesn't flood your soul. Quicken your step as you magnify the name worthy of honor, the name of Jesus. We'll close with this. Oh my, cries Sammy Saint. Whatever would God do if he had to fight his battles with just the likes of you? Thank God, he says, for my church, the one where I belong, not like those others down the street. They do it all so wrong. Thank God, he says, for Pastor Fred. Oh, what a godly saint. He graduated you know where. He's right where others ain't. And look at all our buildings, cries Sam in prideful tongue. We built a kingdom here on earth as few have ever known. A well-meaning guy is Sammy. That fact can't be denied, but Sammy's suffering badly from a thing called spiritual pride. It's not your church, Sammy, and God is not impressed that your four-story edifice stands out over all the rest. You don't have all the answers. Wake up and look around. The power of God is everywhere. You're not the only game in town. God's got saints on every street, quiet, godly men who simply let God live his life wherever they have been. They're busy sharing Jesus, showing men they care. They're praying for the likes of you, and you don't know they're there. Sammy, fall down on your knees. Take your package, oh so neat, and lay yourself and all your pride back at the Master's feet. What could God do with this lost world if Sammy and I and you would humbly all begin to give God all the praise He's due. If we'd stop shouting, look at us, look at all we've done, and all together tell the world, dear world, come meet God's Son. Oh, the power. Oh, the joy. Oh, the Christ-filled days. Once we all discover He's the only one to praise.
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1: Back to Genesis with Dr. John Morris, author and seminar speaker with the Institute for Creation Research. Dr. Morris, as a scientist, is it legitimate to use Scripture in your creation teaching?
2: Yes, indeed, Chris. In fact, I think it's illegitimate not to. There are times, of course, when a scientific answer is needed. In some of our creation evolution debates on university campuses, we try to limit the arguments to the scientific evidences only. But we never try to hide the fact that we're Bible-believing Christians and are coming at this from a biblical perspective. There is no intent to deceive. Often people who attend these debates have their eyes open to the truth of creation and then are more ready to accept a later witness from Scripture. But keep in mind that Scripture is alive and powerful and able to do mighty things. If we would truly win the argument, we must go back to Genesis without apology as our basis for creation.
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The morning came so early that it even took the sun by surprise. I hadn't slept since midnight. The night was so dark, there were no stars to even pierce the blackness of the skies. I spent the time in misery. So Lord, can you undo this broken, tangled mess I've made? My foolish choices too. Lord, please make the morning worth the midnight. I'm counting on you.

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So Lord, I know you've been there. You know the pain I'm going through. So who am I to try to tell you what to do? Could you make the morning worth the midnight? I'm counting.

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1: The fight to secure our elections is far from over. This is Matt Staver with Freedom's Call. In his recent address to the nation, President Donald Trump stated that China committed the largest compromise of election data in American history. Beginning with the 2020 election cycle, China gained access to 220 million U.S. voter files. And this included names, addresses, phone numbers, and political party preferences. President Trump said, quote, "This data loss presents an unprecedented election security nightmare. The intelligence even shows that China has assigned a data exploitation unit specifically to this new project," close quote. Another set of documents shows how intelligence officials actually worked to cover up this information from the president and the American people. Election integrity is a widespread problem. It's scattered across 50 states, thousands of counties, and thousands of local election offices. Stay informed at Liberty Counsel's website, lc.org.

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3: A tree planted in the middle of a rainforest is a beautiful thing to behold, but beneath the surface, its roots tend to be very shallow. Even a moderate wind can send it crashing to the earth. But contrast that with an old mesquite tree planted on the dry plains of Texas. Since it was a sapling, it's lived in a hostile environment which forced it to drill its roots down deep in the earth in search of water. As a result, it can survive even the strongest winds. 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
2: Do you realize what complaining does? First of all, complaining damages your fellowship with God. What you're saying is this: God, you're not enough. And God, you're not in control. And God, your wisdom is not right. And then not only does it damage your fellowship with God, it damages your relationship with others. One of the best things you could do about your problems is just quit talking about them. Talk to the Lord. Give it to Him. Call out before Him. But if you're just constantly reliving the problems in your life and it just gets bigger and bigger and the negativity overwhelms you, it ultimately damages your relationship with others that you're talking to. And the greatest damage is it damages your spirit because you begin believing your own complaints. Because Israel replaced their cry to the Lord in Exodus 14, verse 10, with complaining, God placed them in the wilderness. Paul even wrote about it, 1 Corinthians 10, verse 10, "Neither murmur ye, as some of them also murmured, and were destroyed of the destroyer." You see, what happens when you replace a cry to God with complaint, God will bring destruction and judgment. They did one thing right. They cried to the Lord. They did two things wrong. They complained. What's the second thing they did? They compared. If we're going to learn the lesson this morning, we have to reject false comparisons. Well, how did they compare? Look at verse number 10. After they've complained and said, "Did you bring us out here to die? There's no graves out here." They said, listen to verse number 12. "Is not this the word that we did tell thee in Egypt, saying, let us alone that we may serve the Egyptians? It had been better for us to serve the Egyptians that we should die in the wilderness." They said, man, Egypt's better than this. Egypt is better than being out here on the brink of the Red Sea and facing death. And what you find is, as you study the book of Exodus moving forward, that over and over and over again, this becomes the pattern. They get hungry. You know, Egypt had some pretty good melons back there. Those leeks and those garlics tasted pretty good. They were thirsty. We would love to drink some of that nasty water from the Nile. We're dying of thirst out here in the land. Whenever life began to be difficult, Egypt began looking better than Canaan. And that's how Satan works today. When life becomes difficult, when the old life becomes more pleasant in our memory, it's then that we're drawn away. And the believer who stops crying out to God eventually finds himself trapped in that vicious cycle of complaining and comparing, complaining to everyone around and comparing to what it used to be. So I ask you this morning, what Red Sea are you facing that makes Egypt look suddenly better to you? You've got to learn the lesson that God's teaching the children of Israel. Don't trust your fear. Trust God. Just cry out to Him. Well, you say, "Pastor, that's great for you to tell me that, but how do I do it?" Well, I'm glad you asked. Here's how you do it. You act with unwavering faith. Look at verse number 13. "And Moses said unto the people, fear ye not, stand still and see the salvation of the Lord, which He will show you today. For the Egyptians whom ye have seen today, ye shall see them again no more forever. The Lord shall fight for you, and ye shall hold your peace." Three things. He says, number one, fear not. He said, the fear that you have, don't fear those Egyptians. Don't fear Pharaoh. Fear not. And just stand still. So you see, when you feel like you have to make a decision, the worst thing you have to do until you know the mind of God is to make the wrong decision. Fear not, stand still, and look around. See the salvation of the Lord, and He will do the work. Look at verse 14. The Lord will fight for you. I'm glad I have a Lord who fights for me. And all I have to do is hold my peace. Now notice the battle plan that God gives them. God gives a battle plan of how they're to act with unwavering faith. Number one, He says, you need to know the progress. Look at verse number 15. Moses goes to the Lord and he cries out and he says, Lord, we need your help. We're in a desperate strait. The Egyptians are behind us. The mountains are beside us and the sea's before us. What are we going to do? And the Lord said unto Moses, verse 15, wherefore criest thou unto me? Speak to the children of Israel that they, notice these words, go forward. Now, humanly speaking, that made absolutely no sense. Go forward, the Red Sea's directly in front of them. And now there's no visible path. It doesn't make sense. But I want you to notice that God never told them to retreat. He even didn't tell them to wait in this moment. He said, just go forward. Learn this today, that there's never a season in the Christian life. It's never the will of God that you just quit moving forward. There's always progress to be made. And sometimes that progress is a giant leap and sometimes it's just a small step, but we're continually moving forward. It was a year ago next Sunday that I stood in the pulpit for the very first time here at Bethel as your pastor. And it was this text and those two words that I preached as my first message, simply this, go forward. Looking back over this past year, God's blessed us as we've gone forward. We've seen believers baptized. If you didn't see the baptismal service we enjoyed a few weeks ago, you need to go back and watch it. What a blessing that was. New families that have been here, and we've watched God provide in ways that we could have never imagined it. And make no mistake, there's been disappointments and there's been challenges and obstacles, but God's command was the same. Just go forward. And the command that was a year ago for us as the Bible-believing church, the command that was for Moses and the children of Israel thousands of years before, is the same command today. Just keep going forward. And in your Christian life, you can't live your Christian life looking in the rearview mirror. Because all that does is keep you standing on the shoreline of yesterday. And God says, I am the I am. I'm the one who's in the present. I was in the past, but I was faithful then, and I'll be faithful in the future, but all you can deal with is what is right now. I am. Can you imagine how Moses felt when he heard those words from God, when he said, just go forward? Here's Moses. He's 80 years of age. How many of you are 80 years of age and older? Some of us, it's hard just to get out of bed in the morning. Can I have an amen? And now God says to Moses, Moses, here's what I want you to do. I want you to walk across the Red Sea. We're just going to walk right through the middle of it. Here's a man who wanted to slow down, but God told him, keep moving. Don't quit. Don't give up. Don't give in. Just keep going forward. Progress. Go forward. Secondly, the plan. Look at verse 16. Here's what you're going to do, Moses. Here's how you're going to go forward. You're going to make progress, but here's the plan for the progress. He says, verse 16, but lift up thy rod and stretch out thine hand over the sea and divide it. Now, we remember that rod, Exodus chapter 3. It's the rod that when Moses was holding that there on the mountain of God, and God said, what's in your hand? He said, a rod. I've been using it for these last 40 years as a shepherd here in Midian. And God says, throw it on the ground. He throws it on the ground. Becomes a serpent. And then God says to him, pick it up again, but pick it up by the tail. And he picks it up by a tail, and it becomes that rod yet again. And from that point forward, it's no longer Moses' rod. It's not just another rod. It is the rod of God. And when you see when God says to him in verse 16, lift up thy rod, what he's saying is this, you lift up the power of God. Aren't you thankful that God's power is greater than any problem that you could ever have? Amen. Lift up the rod. And then he says, secondly, stretch out the hand. You see, lifting up the rod is the power of God. Stretching out the hand is the obedience of Moses. God balances his power with man's obedience. He supplies the power, we supply the obedience. And learn this morning, that obedience always comes before experience. That sometimes God doesn't act until you first obey. lift up the rod, stretch out your hand, and divide the land. I love that. I love that. I wish I could have been there. I wish I could have seen that. When he held up the rod, he stretched out his hand, and he just, right in the middle, he put the water on this side, and he put the water on this side. That's powerful. It was a miraculous moment. Hold the rod. Separate the land. Notice the promise. Notice what's going to happen here. The Bible says in verse number 16 in that second part, when you hold the rod up, stretch out your hand, divide the waters, the children of Israel shall go on dry ground through the midst of the sea. God didn't promise he'd make a bypass. He didn't promise he'll build a bridge. He just said, I'm going to take you through the midst of the sea. You see, what we want is escape, but God says, no, I'm going to give you endurance. I'm going to make a way for you to get through this. E.V. Hill, the old preacher, used to say, I'm glad my God's a going through God. He gets me through where I need to be. Psalm 23, verse number 4, the Bible says, yea, though I walk through the valley of the shadow of death. Isaiah says, Isaiah 43, verse 2, when you pass through the waters, and I will be with you. When you pass through the rivers, they shall not overflow thee. When you pass through the fire, you shall not be burned. God is the one who goes through with us. I don't know what you're going through today, but I'm here to say you're not going through it alone. God is with you. And the God who led Israel to the Red Sea is the God who led Israel through the Red Sea. You'll go through it in the midst of the waters on dry ground. But I want you to notice not only the promise, notice the provision, how it came about. Skip down to verse number 22, Exodus 14, verse number 22. And the children of Israel went out into the midst of the sea upon dry ground. And the waters were a wall unto them on their right hand and on their left. In your Bible, circle those words, dry ground. Now I'm going to say something to you that's going to startle you, but it's the truth. It wasn't a miracle they walked on dry ground. Oh, you say, well, that was the first time that ever happened. No, it wasn't. Do you believe that God created the heavens and the earth? Say amen if you do. Genesis 1 verse 9. And God said, let the waters under the heaven be gathered together in one place and let the dry land, same word used here in Exodus chapter 14, verse 22, let the dry land appear. Now, if you can believe that God speaking from the throne of the universe can simply say, let there be dry land, and in an instant the waters retreat and the dry land occurs in the creation, you can believe the miracles occurred here. It's a miracle, but it's not an amazing miracle. The miracle of creation was impacted by this. This was one of the first miracles of creation, in fact, that God committed. The greatest miracle was that the people of God, as they saw this happen, took that step of faith. Because I know human nature. Sometimes our fear holds us back. Can you imagine that first family standing at the edge of the sea? There's a wall of water on either side, and there they see that seabed is open and it's dry, and someone has to take that first step, and that family steps out by faith. In fact, it's really a picture of what Paul was referring to. We walk by faith, not by sight, and they walk in the promise of God to experience the provision of God.
1: As we close today, perhaps you're standing at the edge of your own Red Sea. You can see the obstacle in front of you, but you can't yet see the way through it. If that's where you are, remember this. The same God who made a way for Israel is still leading his people today. He has not changed, and his faithfulness has not diminished. Your Red Sea is not the end of your story. It is another opportunity for God to demonstrate his power, deepen your faith, and remind you that he is always working, even when you cannot see the way ahead. Keep crying out to him. Keep trusting him. And when he says, go forward, take the next step in faith. If today's message has encouraged you, we invite you to visit wordforlife.net. 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

If you've been listening to Christmas in July on Seasons, please note that tomorrow we're going to be changing out the music for the fall season with Songs for a Thankful Heart. And then next Thursday, for one day only, we're going to be having a Share-a-thon broadcast to help wipe out a few deficits that we tend to get during the summer when schedules are jostled and as a result, giving tends to slump. That Summertime Slump Share-a-thon will take place alongside all your regularly scheduled programs. And I'll be sure to remind you about that event next week.

0: Do you know how people perceive of us? Do you know what they think about us? They call us hate mongers. They call us narrow. They call us bigoted. They call us insensitive. And the problem with many of us is that we react to that with angry rhetoric, and it escalates on both sides. But here, just put this verse in your margin, James chapter 1, verses 19 and following. Wherefore, my beloved brethren, let every man be swift to hear, slow to speak, slow to wrath. And then here's the key. Now watch it. For the wrath of man worketh not the righteousness of God. Have you ever seen some of these Christians in some of these demonstrations? I mean, their face red, their fist in the air, they're shouting and screaming and calling names. Do you think that's going to win anything for our side? It will not.
1: 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Waiting for you now at profoundtruth.org.

In just a moment, we're going to say this week's hidden treasure two times from memory. As usual, we will use the first as a warm-up. Are you ready? All together, beginning with the reference, Matthew 24:24. For there shall arise false Christs and false prophets, and shall show great signs and wonders, insomuch that, if it were possible, they shall deceive the very elect. Matthew 24:24. And one more time, Matthew 24:24. For there shall arise false Christs and false prophets, and shall show great signs and wonders, insomuch that, if it were possible, they shall deceive the very elect. Matthew 24:24.

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This is our final Brain Teaser segment on the topic of grocery stores. A Safeway district manager stepped away from his job in 1939 to open his own grocery store in Boise, Idaho. His name was Joe Albertson. Today there are over 2,200 Albertsons in 35 states. In 2015, Albertsons merged with Safeway, making the supermarket chain the second largest in North America after Kroger. By the way, Vaughn's Grocery, established in 1906, is now owned by Albertsons. Brothers John and Walter Wegman opened their first grocery store in Rochester, New York in 1917. Today, there are 114 stores in 9 East Coast states. Wegmans has often been in Fortune magazine's 100 Best Companies to Work For. The company has been family-owned for its 110 years. By the way, do you know the name of the tiki-themed grocery store that was founded in 1967 in Pasadena? That would be Trader Joe's. And let's end with the most supermarket of them all, which was founded in 1962 by Sam Walton with a single store in Rogers, Arkansas. Walmart became the world's largest company by revenue in 2010. The company operates nearly 11,000 stores in 19 countries and employs 2.1 million people. 1.6 million of those are right here in the USA.

0: an evolutionary quandary, next on today's Creation Moment. And now, here's our Creation Moment host, Ian Taylor.
1: How did life get started? We all know that the Bible tells us that life got started when God created it. But we have also learned, perhaps in school or reading the news, that evolutionists believe that life could have started in the distant past all by itself if the conditions were right. Perhaps you have read that scientists can form amino acids in the laboratory. Well, besides the fact that amino acids are a long way from life itself, the amino acids made in the laboratory are the wrong kind for life. The idea that life can form spontaneously under the right conditions places modern evolutionary scientists in a very precarious position. One assumption of the scientists was that the early Earth had no oxygen, and oxygen destroys amino acids. Yet geologists tell us that even the oldest rocks show oxidation, thus proving that the Earth has always had an oxygen atmosphere. Besides, if the Earth didn't have an oxygen atmosphere when the first amino acids formed, that means there was no ozone, a form of oxygen, and that protects those amino acids. Amino acids are quickly destroyed by ultraviolet light from the sun. So you see, with or without oxygen, amino acids cannot begin to form. The truth is that the Bible offers the only sensible explanation for the origin of life. And as the great scientist Louis Pasteur said, life can only come from life, while the Bible tells us that eternal life can only come from the eternal life giver, Jesus Christ.
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In case you're just tuning in, quick reminder that today is the final day for Christmas in July on our streaming channel seasons. Starting tomorrow, you'll hear Songs for a Thankful Heart. But right now, let's get in a thought for the day. Yesterday's thought was ouchie, so here's a sweet one about friendship. Somebody said that some people come into our lives and make the sky more beautiful to gaze upon, leave footprints on our hearts, and we are never, ever the same again.

Let's begin this hour of programming thinking about the worthiness of Jesus. Somebody wrote, "We bring no gold to buy our peace, no heavy weight of our own deeds. His worth alone, without decrease, supplies our deepest broken needs. Our greatest worth is not our own, but found in what He chose to pay. He sits exalted on the throne, the truth, the life, the living way."

This devotional thought is from 1 Corinthians 15:10. Yet not I, but the grace of God which was with me. You've written a book. You're a clever manager and promoter. You're a talented artist. You're independently rich. You've achieved fame and fortune. But do you realize that all of those accomplishments are only because of gifts God has given you? He is the one who gifts us with intelligence, imagination, personality, and physical energy. We came out of nothing. And if we are anything, it is because God is everything. If He were to hold in check the breath of life, our physical existence would end, and our souls would go into an endless eternity. Those who are poor in spirit, those who are humble, recognize their sinful state and their need of God. They also recognize their need of His salvation.

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1: You don't make the terms to come to God. God makes the terms, my friend. God says that your righteousness and mine is filthy rags, and he won't have it. He won't accept it. He won't take it. And a great many people think that the righteousness of God is just a projection or a little higher level of the righteousness of man. Nothing of the kind. It's altogether different. And the only way you can get the righteousness of God is through faith in Christ. You can't work for it, you can't buy it, and you haven't anything to offer for it. Friends, the way of the cross leads home. There's no other way. No man cometh to the Father but by me.
0: Join a faithful company of people on the Bible Bus as we go through the Bible. 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

This is Approved Workman, a time to quiz ourselves on Bible facts. Yesterday, we had three questions from Psalm 57, and today, we're going to have three more. Here's the first. Verses 5 and 11 are exactly the same. In them, David wants God to be exalted above the what? Above the people, the sun, or the heavens? The heavens. And he wants his glory to be above all the earth. What was prepared for David's steps? A hole, a pit, or a net? It was a net. What instrument did David use to praise God? Was it a lyre, a harp, or a cymbal? It was a harp. Psalm 58 on Monday.

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1: For years, I thought I wasn't so bad, even though I drank too much, used drugs, and cheated on my girlfriend. I went to church and Sunday school most of my life, but like many people, I thought I was good enough to get to heaven. Never mind that I was addicted to pornography, and never mind that I treated my girlfriend like dirt. On Sunday, I pretended to be a moral person and went to church to please my mother. My girlfriend Kay was a Christian who urged me to get right with the Lord. I finally agreed to talk with my pastor, and when I leveled with him, saying I didn't think I'd go to heaven, he told me I was just backslidden. Well, that was too much for Kay, and she broke up with me because I continued to get drunk and be abusive. Losing her was a blow. I called a friend on business, and he asked a question that stopped me cold. He said, "If you were to stand before God, and he asked you, why should I let you into my heaven, what would you say?" I didn't know the answer because I didn't really know the Lord. In my heart, I knew I would go to hell, so he suggested I talk with his pastor, who explained the gospel to me. "No one deserves to go to heaven," he said, "but Jesus died for our sins to make us worthy of eternal life with God." I prayed that day, asking God's forgiveness and inviting Christ into my heart. He took away the desire for drugs, alcohol, and pornography and gave me instead the desire to share the good news with others. I'm Tyler Kirby, and Kay and I are married now with two children. If the Son, therefore, shall make you free, you shall be free indeed.
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3: With the Wall Street Business Report, I'm Bill Alexander. The U.S. economy expanded at a sluggish 1.5% pace from April through June as rising imports weighed on growth, yet consumers continued to spend at a time when Americans are frustrated about the high cost of living ahead of the midterm elections. U.S. filings for jobless aid in the week ending July 25th rose by 9,000 to 197,000, according to the Labor Department. The benchmark 30-year fixed-rate mortgage rate rose to 6.66% from 6.58% last week. And that's according to mortgage buyer Freddie Mac. The Bank of England kept its key interest rate on hold for the fifth time this year after a bigger-than-expected drop in the inflation rate last month gave policymakers breathing space to assess the fallout from renewed fighting in Iran. The bank's Monetary Policy Committee voted to keep the rate at 3.75%, and that's in line with the expectations of most economists. For the Wall Street Business Report, I'm Bill Alexander in Washington.

In case you weren't tuned in to hour one, here is a reminder for those of you who've been listening to Christmas in July on Seasons. Tomorrow, we're going to be changing that music to Songs for a Thankful Heart. And then here's one other programming note, which has to do with next week. On Thursday, we'll be having a one-day share-a-thon to help wipe out a few deficits. That share-a-thon is going to take place right alongside all of your regularly scheduled programs. And I'll be sure to remind you about that again next week. Now back to music as we begin to round out this Friday edition of Joy in the Morning.

This is McGruff the Crime Dog, and I need you to help me take a bite out of crime. Another teenager, victim to fake pills bought from social media. 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
1: And God shall wipe away all tears from their eyes, and there shall be no more death, neither sorrow nor crying. 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

0: Who doesn't love a great story? Well, on Through the Bible, we're about to sit at the feet of Jesus and listen as he tells some of his most powerful parables, simple stories packed with eternal truth. We're in Matthew 13, a chapter that unlocks so much of what Jesus is teaching about the kingdom of heaven. Dr. J. Vernon McGee often said this chapter is essential if we want to understand the big picture, and we're going to jump right in where the stories get short, sharp, and unforgettable. So while you open your copy of God's Word, Greg and I have a couple of great letters to share with you.
1: We do, and they come from, I call it the home team, the folks here in the U.S. where the ministry started.
0: Yep.
1: Let's start with Joanne, who writes this. I love the daily letters that bring the world right to our doorstep and the privilege of interceding for others through the World Prayer Team. And while we cannot physically travel to far-off places, we sure can support the mission of taking the whole word to the whole world through our giving. It is absolutely astounding to think of how God has grown this ministry to reach over 250 languages and untold souls brought into the kingdom of our Lord. And home groups, I'm sure there are countless groups that we are not even aware of. The other morning, I tuned in at my usual time, and try as I might, the app would not connect. It struck me even more how critical you are to me. I prayed that whatever glitch happened would clear, and indeed, later that day, it did. Nothing will ever stop God's word. Bless you, bless you, bless you.
0: Wow, Joanne, thank you so much for that encouragement and for referencing the number of languages that we're in and the impact of the small groups. And knowing that you're praying encourages us. And I would encourage anyone who's interested in missions and interested in reaching the world with the gospel to join our World Prayer Team as well. Super easy. Just go to ttb.org, sign up there. Now, here's another great letter. This one's from Maria, who found strength in God's word during some pretty challenging times. Greg, why don't you read that one too?
1: She says, I have been listening to Dr. J. Vernon McGee off and on since 2010. This will be my first time finishing the five-year program. I'm so thankful to be able to go through the Bible with y'all. I have been sharing about the program with everyone I talk to. We have recently lost a dear friend to cancer. Then I broke my left arm, and my friend had surgery on her right arm. It's been a little overwhelming, to say the least, but I'm thankful that I'm not alone. My friend who passed used to hold Bible study at her home. In my heart, I think that she would like us to carry on with our meeting. I want to see if it's possible to start a home group and get some Bible bus passes to hand out. Honestly, I don't think I would be handling stuff as well as I have been if I wasn't going through the Bible and listening to you. Now, Steve, when someone asks if they can start a TTB home group, I could just see you powering up.
0: I would love to see you do that. And our Bible Companions are a great resource for you to do that. They're available for free online at our website, and they're super easy. And you don't have to be all cleaned up either. We had a recent testimony of a guy in Tripura, I think it was India. And I mean, by his own admission, alcohol and other addictions. And his pastor said, why don't you go start a small group? Here's a kit. And you can do the same thing. You don't have to be cleared. Let the Word of God impact your life and let it impact those around you. Greg, why don't you pray for us?
1: Father, we see every day the impact of your word. And now, as we open the Bible and listen to Dr. McGee, we pray that you would touch our lives. In Jesus' name, amen.
0: Let's open to Matthew 13 as we go through the Bible with Dr. J. Vernon McGee.
2: Now today, friends, our study brings us back to the 44th verse of the 13th chapter of Matthew. Now we have put down a certain pattern and principle. Our Lord interpreted two of these parables for us, and I don't think we'd have any right to depart from his interpretation. And we need to note that as we go through this section here, because we have coming up now three unusual parables that deal with certain aspects of the kingdom of heaven, that is, as it is today. Now, the first one is verse 44, and we merely mentioned it and read the verse last time. Again, the kingdom of heaven is like unto treasure hid in a field, the which when a man hath found, he hideth, and for joy thereof goeth and selleth all that he hath, and buyeth that field. Now, let's stop there for just a moment. The field, we already know, is the world. And this is not a sinner buying the gospel, because the gospel, for instance, is not hid in a field. What is it that's hid in a field. Well, it's the nation Israel. The field is the world, and that nation is buried, actually, in the world today. Somebody says, well, they're a nation right now. They are, but they're sure having a struggle, aren't they? And they'll not be able to really enjoy that land until they get it from the Lord Jesus Christ. I was very much interested in reading a paper that I received from that land, and it was of a convention that they had had there of certain scientists. And I noticed in the picture that there was a great sign in both English and Hebrew above the platform, and it read, "Science will give us peace in this land." Well, may I say that science will not give them peace in that land. Only the Prince of Peace can do that. And they are buried as a nation throughout the world. The largest number of the nation Israel are not in that land, but are in New York City, for instance. And they are still scattered throughout the world. But God is not through with them. He says very definitely in the 11th chapter of Romans, Paul wrote, "I say then, hath God cast away his people? God forbid, for I also am an Israelite, of the seed of Abraham, of the tribe of Benjamin. God hath not cast away his people, which he foreknew." Now, friends, apparently Paul believed that the Lord is not through with him. And Zechariah, one of the last writers in the Old Testament, makes it clear there's coming a day when he wrote in the 12th chapter, verse 10, "I will pour upon the house of David, upon the inhabitants of Jerusalem, the spirit of grace and of supplications, and they shall look upon me whom they have pierced, and they shall mourn for me as one mourneth for his only son, and shall be in bitterness for him as one that is in bitterness for his firstborn." That's a day that's yet to come. And you'll find Jeremiah speaks of the fact that he'll gather them from the east and the north and the south, the west. Now, that time has not come yet. When he gathers them back there, they'll even forget the Passover, that which has been remembered longer than any other religious holiday. God is not through with the nation Israel. And this parable, I think, makes that very clear. How did he do it? Well, he's redeemed them. He bought them with his blood, if you please, just as he bought your salvation and my salvation. And there will be, as Zechariah says, that fountain opened in the house of David. Now, we come to the sixth parable, and that's verse 45. And he says, "Again, the kingdom of heaven is like unto a merchant man seeking goodly pearls, who, when he had found one pearl of great price, went and sold all that he had and bought it." Now, let me give you the popular interpretation of this. The popular interpretation is the sinner is the merchant man, and that the pearl of great price is Christ, and that the sinner goes and sells all that he has that he might buy Christ. Well, that's all very good. It's simple enough, but the merchant man is not the sinner, and the pearl is Christ, and salvation, you see, according to these. And there's a hymn that has it like this: "I have found the pearl of greatest price. My heart doth sing for joy, and sing I must, for Christ is mine. Christ shall my song employ." Well, I can't accept that. I dismiss it as unworthy of thoughtful consideration. Now, to begin with, who is it that's looking for goodly pearls? The sinner's looking for salvation? Not the way I read my Bible, nor have I found it that way as a minister. They're not looking for salvation. The merchant man couldn't be the sinner because he doesn't have anything to pay. To begin with, he's not seeking Christ, and even if he found Christ, what would he pay? He has nothing. He says, "Those that are without money and without price, come and buy. O everyone that thirsteth, come ye to the waters, and he that hath no money." And this time he sells all that he has. Well, how can a sinner sell that when he's dead in trespasses and sins? Well, granted that even all that's true, which it's not, but granted that's true, that this interpretation is accurate. What about this? Christ or salvation's not for sale. It's a gift. God so loved that he gave his only begotten Son. The gift of God's eternal life in Christ. Well, somebody says, then what in the world does it mean? Well, a merchant man is Christ. He left home and he came to this earth from heaven. And he came down to find a pearl of great price. And what did he find? Lost sinners. He died for them. He shed his blood. He sold all that he had. Though he was rich, yet for our sakes he became poor, that we through his poverty might be rich. And he redeemed us to God. He bought us. Now, let's look at that pearl for just a moment. What is the pearl? Well, the pearl's not a stone like a diamond. It's formed by a living organism, a little sea creature. It has a piece of foreign matter, a little particle of sand intrudes itself into the shell of this little creature, and it hurts and harms it. And the organism responds by sending out an accretion and covers over that stone. It gives off that fluid until a ruby-like and emerald-like thing is formed. Oh, no. A beautiful white pearl, not a ruby or emerald. And you don't cut a pearl. A pearl is intact. The minute you cut it, you ruin it. But you can cut a ruby or an emerald. And actually, the pearl was never considered very valuable by the Israelite. You will find that in several passages why you get that impression. Probably I ought to turn to one of those, and it would be over in the 28th chapter of the book of Job. Let me turn there, read verse 12. But where shall wisdom be found, and where is the place of understanding? And then verse 16 says, it cannot be valued with the gold of Ophir, with the precious onyx, or the sapphire. The gold and the crystal cannot equal it, and the exchange of it shall not be for jewels of fine gold. And then he says, listen to this, no mention shall be made of coral or of pearls, for the price of wisdom is above rubies. In other words, pearls and coral are put together. It wasn't considered valuable among the Hebrews, but it was very valuable to the Gentiles. And so when Christ mentioned goodly pearls, why, his apostles wondered. People gave to the pearl a symbolic meaning of innocence and purity, that it was fit only for kings and potentates. And now with this information in our thinking, what about a pearl? Look at the parable. Christ came to this earth. He was the merchant man. He saw man in sin, and he took man's sin and bore it. Sin intruded upon him. It was that foreign matter. And he was made sin for us. And someone has put it like this, I got into the heart of Christ by a spear wound. He was wounded for our transgressions. He was bruised for our iniquities. And what was his response? Well, he put around the sinner that trusts him his white robe of righteousness, and he formed the church. And the pearl is the response of the organism. My sin was the foreign object. He made me white. Impurities made pure. We are his workmanship created in Christ Jesus. Christ saw what he could make out of us, not what we were. Christ sees his church as she will be someday presented to him without spot and without blemish. And he sold all that he had in order that he might gain the church. Beloved, now are we the sons of God. It doth not yet appear what we shall be. But when he shall appear, we shall be like him. And what do you find when you go over to the book of Revelation? I'll not take time to go over there right now. But you find that New Jerusalem, that's the home of the church. And what is the emblem on the outside of that city? The gates are made of what? Of pearl. That's no accident, friend. May I say to you, he is the merchant man. And he's the one that paid all that he had for your redemption and mine, that he might make the church one body presented to him, and it's different from any other very precious jewel. Now, will you notice the seventh and the last parable in this series? Verse 47. Again, the kingdom of heaven is like unto a net that was cast into the sea and gathered of every kind, which when it was full, they drew to shore, sat down, gathered the good into vessels, but cast the bad away. So shall it be at the end, not of the world. The Bible doesn't teach the end of this world. Time will be no more, but eternity begins. And as far as I'm concerned, I can't tell the difference, my friend. I've never met anybody else that could. But it means there's no end to it, whatever it is. So shall it be at the end of the age, its aeon. The angel shall come forth and sever the wicked from among the just. And that's the end of the age, when he comes to establish his kingdom, by the way. And he shall cast them into the furnace of fire. There shall be wailing and gnashing of teeth. Our Lord makes it clear in this section that it's a terrible thing to be lost. I was very much interested in reading a scientific paper by men that were presenting certain evidence in several different fields. And the point was, they were not sure exactly what the atom blast would do. They were not sure whether germ warfare would do this. They were not sure what the effect of the pill. There were many things. And then one of the scientists said this. He said, it's just like this matter of eternity today. He said, you may not know whether there's a heaven or hell, but you better make sure that you're going to heaven, because even if you happen to be wrong, you'll be right. And if you're wrong, it's sure going to be bad. My friend, it is. And our Lord made it very clear. It's going to be very bad, by the way. It's very sophisticated today. You'll be a very suave person. You will not be a square if you deny that there's such a thing as hell. But my brother, my sister, you don't know a thing in the world about it, really, do you? You say, well, you don't either. Only what's in this book. And since this book has been so accurate, and in my own life, I've proven it true, I take it for granted that this is accurate, and I work on that premise. And I think it's more than a premise. My friend, if you were told a hurricane was going to hit your town, wherever you are, what would you do? Well, if you were given the information, why, you might have somebody come along and say, they said that 10 years ago and no hurricane came. And you could say, well, they might have been wrong 10 years ago, but they could be right this time. I think I'll go to a storm cellar. You'd be a fool if you didn't. What about the man that says, I'll take my chance? Be too bad if you're wrong, brother. Our Lord is making that clear in this section here. Now in verse 52, we come to something that is very important again. There are those that even call this a parable. Maybe it is. Then said he unto them, therefore every scribe which is instructed unto the kingdom of heaven is like unto a man that's a householder. And I take it this is a parable. Which bringeth forth out of his treasure things new and old. And that is very personal, so personal that I feel like this is sort of my business. I'm to bring forth things both new and old. When somebody says to me, well, we've heard all that before. Sure you have, but that's my business, to bring forth things old, but I do hope we get in a few new things. And that's what we're to do today. Bring forth from the Word of God things both new and old. Verse 53, it came to pass that when Jesus had finished these parables, he departed thence. And when he was coming to his own country, that's up in the north, he taught them in their synagogue, insomuch that they were astonished and said, whence hath this man this wisdom and these mighty works? Now, they never question whether he performed miracles. I want to make that clear, that in Christ's day, they never questioned it. The thing they question is, how does he do it? Verse 55, is not this the carpenter's son? And that's what confused him. They did not recognize really who he was. To them, he was just the carpenter's son. And that's all he is to some folk today. Yes, he's a great teacher. He was a great man, wonderful person. But to me, he's just a carpenter's son. That's what many are saying. My friend, He still asks the question, whom do men say that I, the Son of Man, am? And we're going to hear him ask that question before too long. Is not this the carpenter's son? Is not his mother called Mary? His brethren James and Joses and Simon and Judas? And his sisters, are they not all with us? Whence then hath this man all these things? You see, he had brothers and sisters. They actually were half-brothers and sisters to him. They did not understand him. They were offended in him. But Jesus said unto them, a prophet is not without honor, save in his own country and in his own house. And that is the thing that, of course, deceives a great many people. You don't get too familiar with him. I'm afraid a great many did in that day. And he did not many mighty works there because of their unbelief. Now, this is a tremendous statement. What was it that limited the power of God when he was here? It was unbelief. It wasn't that he wasn't able to do it. And friends, the problem with you and with me is that we do not have faith. And now I'm talking about faith for the salvation of men and women. We need that kind of faith today. To believe that he can do it. And he's limited today in your community and your church, in your family, and in your own life by unbelief. And that is certainly true of me also. This is a great truth here. Now that brings us to the 14th chapter of the Gospel of Matthew, and we see now the continuance of not only this rejection of him, but actually we see here that there is this antagonism building up, and this movement in Matthew of the rejection of Jesus as king and his conflict with the religious rulers not only continues but builds up and pyramids. This chapter reveals that events are moving to a crisis, and the slaying of John the Baptist, as we shall see in this chapter, on the pretext that Herod must keep his oath, is an overt act of antagonism toward light and right, which must ultimately lay wicked hands on Jesus. Jesus withdrew in order not to force the wicked hand of Herod, for the hour of Jesus had not yet come. Now, we also will come to the feeding of the 5,000. It's an important miracle. All four gospel writers record this, and this is the only one that they do. We have now in chapter 14 the murder of John the Baptist. Let me begin reading. At that time, Herod the Tetrarch heard of the fame of Jesus and said unto his servants, this is John the Baptist. He's risen from the dead, and therefore mighty works do show forth themselves in him. Somebody says, that sure sounds superstitious. My friend, it is superstitious, but it's not the superstition of the Bible, nor is it the superstition of Jesus, nor is it the superstition of his apostles, nor is it the superstition of Christianity. It's the superstition of old Herod, and the superstition, actually, of ignorant men and women of that day and of this day. Just think of the number of people that go to the 5- and 10-cent store, and I haven't found out anything there you can still buy for 5 cents, but go to the store and get a horoscope and actually follow it. A great many people do that today. Well, that's the same thing existed in that day. Now, no real Christian would believe that type of thing, of course. You see, the ministry and the person of the Lord Jesus could not escape the notice of the king on the throne. And Herod, and I've recommended this before, you ought to look that up in a good Bible dictionary, and you'll find out that Herod family say they're a bunch of rascals and of the very darkest hue. You can talk about the mafia. They were the mafia of the first century. And this Herod is no exception. And he was superstitious. He had a bad conscience. He put John the Baptist to death. And believe me, he's disturbed about it. Now, we're going to have to reserve until next time to consider this and the incidents again of a very interesting chapter, but actually, I do not feel like it's as significant as chapter 13. Be sure and get our notes and outlines if you do not have them. Until then, may God richly bless you.
0: 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I'm Steve Schwetz, inviting you to meet me back here next time as the Bible bus rolls along.

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3: Who is this King of Glory? What are his qualifications? Let's look a little bit further into Psalm chapter 24 and back up in the passage. In fact, let's go to the very beginning of Psalm chapter 24 and let's ask and then by God's help answer the question, who is this King of Glory? What are the qualifications that he possesses to rule as king? Well, verse number one, Psalm chapter 24. The earth is the Lord's and the fullness thereof, the world, and they that dwell therein. Hey, have you ever had someone give you something before that didn't belong to them? Have you ever had that happen before? Have you ever had someone say, hey, no, that's fine, you can have it. And then you take it and you find out it wasn't theirs to give. Years ago, we used to do a youth activity that was called Bigger and Better, Bigger and Better. And what you'd do is you'd start out with something like a pencil, and then you'd go to people's homes, knock on their door and say, hey, we're from Campus Church. We're on a youth activity called Bigger and Better. We want to know if you have anything you want to trade that's bigger and better than this pencil. And people would say, oh, yeah, come on to my garage, you know. And then they'd find something. They'd say, how about this? And we'd be great. Yeah, wonderful. And you'd get bigger and better. We got all kinds of things, really. We got boats before. We got lawn equipment, lawnmower, all kinds of stuff. We got a lot of stuff. But you know, every once in a while, someone would show up back at the church meeting location after the activity, and usually it was a husband. And you know what the wife was doing? Giving stuff away, okay? Hey, do you have anything better? Absolutely. I've been trying to get rid of this for years, you know. And she'll give us whatever it is that she wanted to get rid of the husband's. And then we'd have some husband come in and say, hey, where's my shoes? I've had them since 1937, you know, that kind of a thing. And he wanted back what was given away. He was, in a sense, saying that wasn't hers to give. The earth is the Lord's and the fullness thereof. What the Bible's saying here is that whatever is on the earth belongs to someone, and he then has the right to do what he wants to do with what is his. Well, how does Jesus here on earth demonstrate that? Who is this King of Glory? Ah, the Lord, strong and mighty. How does he demonstrate that he has the right to do what he wants to do here on earth with what is his? Well, he did so on numerous occasions. Time will prevent us from looking at many. But look at one, Matthew chapter 14, if you'd like to look at it with me. In Matthew chapter 14, beginning in verse number 19, he commanded the multitudes. He commands the multitudes. Well, he has a right to do so, but notice what he does. Verse number 19, he commanded the multitude to sit down on the grass. He took the 5 loaves and the 2 fishes, and looking up to heaven, he blessed and broke and gave the loaves to his disciples and the disciples to the multitude. And they did all eat and were filled, and they took up of the fragments that remained 12 baskets full, and they that had eaten were about 5,000 men. Besides women and children. Do you know, this is one simple example that Jesus has a right to do with creation, what he desires to do. Who else can take, you know, 2 small fish, 5 loaves of bread, break them and feed literally the thousands? Only one who has the authority and the right to do so. Otherwise, in a sense, you're distributing that which doesn't first and foremost belong to you. Well, Jesus has the right to do so. But look a little bit further in Psalm chapter 24. We also see that this goes a little bit further than one who just commands, in a sense, the multitudes and feeds the same. Look a little bit further. Psalm chapter 24, verse number 2. For he hath founded it upon the seas, and established it upon the floods. Who did? Well, the King of Glory did. The King of Glory says, hey, listen, I took the flood waters. I took that which covered the earth, and I have authority and control over the same. You can probably already anticipate some of the times when this king not only showed his power over the physical universe, over things physical here on the earth, he also does so with the waters that cover the face of the earth. The Bible says it this way in John chapter 2, the first time we see, whoa, he just controlled waters in a way that you'd have to have power and authority to do so. In John chapter 2, there's a wedding ceremony, a celebration, which, by the way, is one of our indications that Christ participates in these social gatherings. And they came upon a dilemma that was quite serious. It would be embarrassing for the host. It would be embarrassing for the couple. They ran out of that which they served, the wine which people partook in. And they came to Jesus. Well, Mary went to Jesus. He'll know what to do. And so they bring the people to Jesus, and they say, Jesus, what should we do? And Jesus says, mine hour is not yet come. And she says, whatever he tells you to do, do it. And Jesus said, fill the water pots and fill them to the brim with water. And they do, and the servants know exactly what they have just done. And then immediately Jesus says, now draw out and take it to, in a sense, what we'd call the master of ceremonies. Take it to the person who's over this gathering. Well, they had just put water overflowing into the pots, and now they reach the ladle down in, and they pull out, and they pour into a cup, and they can see something has changed. And they take it now and they serve it to the person who is the master over the event. And he tastes and he says, most of the time, people have served their best first, but you have done differently. You have saved the very best for last. Who is it that has authority to turn water into wine? I would submit it is only the King of Glory. But he doesn't stop with just his changing the waters. He also, in Mark chapter 4, he conquered the waters. I mean, he not just has this ability to change it from one thing into the other. He actually conquers them in Mark chapter 4, beginning in verse number 38. Jesus had a tiring, exhausting day. He's asleep in the hinder part of the ship with his head on a pillow. And the Bible says he was in the hinder part asleep on a pillow, and they awake him and say unto him, Master, carest thou not that we perish? The winds had obviously increased, and waves were now literally filling the ship. And he arose and rebuked the wind and said unto the sea, Peace, be still. And the wind ceased, and there was a great calm. And he said unto them, Why are ye so fearful? How is it that ye have no faith? And they feared exceedingly and said one to another, What manner of man is this? Another good question. They're saying, in essence, who is this? What kind of a man is this? Well, I would answer, who is this King of Glory? The Lord, strong and mighty. He not only changed the waters, he conquered the waters. In Matthew chapter 8, he calmed the waters. And behold, Matthew chapter 8, verse number 24, there arose a great tempest in the sea, insomuch that the ship was covered with the waves, but he asleep, and his disciples came unto him and awoke him, saying, Lord, save us. What does he do again? He simply speaks, and there was a great calm. What is it that Jesus has the power to do? Whatever he chooses to do, because he remains the King of Glory. You know, the Sea of Galilee was about 13 miles long. It's about 8 miles wide. It's interesting when we start to study these passages of Scripture where the Lord at some point sent his disciples in a ship telling them to go to the other side. And Jesus sends them knowing he's sending them into the midst of the storm. This is not necessarily to go on at this moment with who is this King of Glory. But you know, sometimes you may have felt that the Lord has sent you in a ship in your own Sea of Galilee, knowing that the wind and the waves were going to rage around you. And sometimes we stand back and we scratch our head and we say, Lord, why, knowing what you know, would you send me into the midst of the sea? Why would you send me into the middle of the storm? When did the disciples fear exceedingly? You know, they feared Jesus exceedingly, or we might put it another way, they respected him deeply. When? When he met them in the midst of their storm. I read recently a little quote from Charles Haddon Spurgeon, and Spurgeon simply said, and I'm loosely quoting, but Spurgeon loosely said, "It has not been in my times of ease and comfort that I have found the Savior the most satisfying. It is in the times of distress and hardship and loss and trial that he has come to me and met me with the sweetest of sounds, with the most comforting of his presence. It is in the times when I have been, so to speak, in the midst of the storm that I have recognized him as the King of Glory." Well, what is he doing through all of this? I think the first thing that he's doing is he's showing, I have authority over creation, and the King of Glory must. But he doesn't stop there. He goes further even in this psalm. Look down at verse number 8, Psalm 24. Look down at verse number 8. Here again, the question is asked, who is this King of Glory? The Lord strong and mighty, the Lord mighty in battle. Now remember, when Jesus comes into Jerusalem, he's riding upon a colt, the foal of a donkey. He's coming meek, he's coming humbly. He's not coming as that conqueror, but clearly Jesus is this conquering king. He's going to conquer a foe more ferocious than any earthly king has ever conquered. But he comes in and he's demonstrating, I am the king. Okay, so when he comes in, how does he demonstrate? How has he demonstrated that he is the conquering king? John chapter 18, let me invite you to take your Bibles and look at this passage with us. John chapter 18, remember we're asking the question, who is this King of Glory, the Lord strong and mighty, the Lord mighty in battle? Well, he has the authority to conquer, first of all, over humanity. He conquers over humanity. John chapter 18, look at verse number 1. When Jesus had spoken these words, he went forth with his disciples over the brook Kidron, where was a garden into which he entered and his disciples. And Judas also, which betrayed him, knew the place. And Jesus oft-times resorted thither with his disciples. Judas then, having received a band of men and officers from the chief priests and Pharisees, cometh thither with lanterns and torches and weapons. Jesus therefore, knowing all things that should come upon him, went forth and said unto them, "Whom seek ye?" They answered him, "Jesus of Nazareth." Jesus saith unto them, "I am he." Look a little bit further. "And then answered him, Jesus of Nazareth, Jesus saith unto them, I am. And Judas also, which betrayed him, stood with them. As soon then as he had said unto them, I am, they went backward and fell to the ground." Verse number 7. "Then asked he them again, Whom seek ye? And they said, Jesus of Nazareth. Jesus answered, I have told you that I am. If therefore ye seek me, let these go their way, that the saying might be fulfilled which he spake, of them which thou gavest me have I lost none."
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2: 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This is Ken Ham on a mission to call the church back to God's Word and the Gospel. I remember a few years ago, headlines proclaiming, "Proof of the Big Bang discovered." I heard from concerned Christians wondering how something that contradicts God's Word could be proven. I told them just to wait. And sure enough, the proof wasn't proof after all. It ended up just being space dust messing with results. News reports shouldn't shake our faith in God's Word. 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If we don't have the answer yet, just wait. We will, because God's Word is true.
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you follow rules. You don't rebel because most of these rules have benefits that you understand. These rules can keep you out of trouble and keep trouble from accepting an invitation you didn't mean to send. Rules are easy to follow when they're practical, but a little harder when you don't see the benefit. That's where people make a rule-breaking mistake. But they aren't meant to be broken. They protect. They aren't meant to condemn. They're made to free you to do the right thing. 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
3: Last week we took the word and asked ourselves a series of questions to determine our PQ, our pride quotient. In the process, we learned that Satan has five statements he whispers into every man and woman's ear to try to call attention to God's enemy, self. You may remember what they are. Look at me. Listen to me. Let me win. Give me mine. And give me praise. You'll need to memorize those because you're going to be hearing those in the weeks to come as we try to make application to this study. And though Satan slightly varies the inflection and occasionally disguises the wording, still self cries out, or at least pretends to, by wanting to be seen, clamoring to be heard, struggling to win, demanding its way, hungering for praise. And we hear these lies from the father of lies, and we begin to accept them as though they were our inalienable rights as citizens of planet Earth. Through the media of religion, education, recreation, entertainment, even in the name of love, we are programmed to give glory to self. Last week, we examined eight of the areas of conflict between the world and the Word where self is concerned. And we ask ourselves a few questions to determine just where we stood on the issue of pride. We look primarily at the issue of natural pride, preoccupation with the natural man, who we are, how we look, what we can do, and how we compare with the world's standards of success or failure. But this morning, the focus of our attention is on an even more subtle manifestation of preoccupation with self, spiritual pride. That preoccupation with self that wears robes of righteousness. But when the camouflage is stripped away, what remains is just another variation of God's great enemy, pride. Spiritual pride is perhaps Satan's most impressive touch. Through its deceptive destruction, he's moved right into the Christian's home turf. He's taken the things that mean the most to us and used them against us. And in essence, he has literally used the building blocks of spiritual success to build an altar to the false god of self. No wonder he's called an angel of light. But to understand the reality of spiritual pride, we must come to see the difference between Christianity and religion. One is reality. The other is a counterfeit, an imitation, so designed to copy the truth that even a student of the faith can be easily confused. Its cardinal characteristic is subtlety. It slides its little lies in such devious ways that we mistake them for spiritual reality. But look carefully this morning and learn the difference, because religion has as its primary byproduct spiritual pride. Christianity has as its primary byproduct godly humility. Religion says man is looking for God. Christianity says God is looking for man. Religion said man must do for God. Christianity says God has done it all. Religion says man can become. Christianity says God is, therefore we already are. Religion says self can please God. Christianity says self is dead. Religion says we must earn God's favor by what we do. Christianity says no, by grace are you saved through faith, and by grace we live. Apart from him, we can do what? Nothing. In the final analysis, religion says do. Christianity says die. It's been done. So it really is a do-or-die situation, and the devil has imposed its satanic substitute over the Christian movement in the name of Christ until the world can no longer tell the difference. Religion says give man every cause to be proud of himself. Christianity gives none. Religion glorifies the work of man. Christianity glorifies only the works of God. In the final analysis, the keys are these. God alone, through Jesus Christ, can save you. God alone, through Jesus Christ, can keep you. And God alone, through Jesus Christ, can enable you to live in victory. Period. So the core and crux of the whole matter is the cross. If the world sees the church, it will try to imitate its righteousness. If the world sees the cross, it must fall to its knees and receive the righteousness which is of God. Religion, you see, produces spiritual pride. But when Jesus Christ is in control of the Christian, he must cry out with Paul in Galatians 6:14, "But God forbid that I should glory save in the cross of Jesus Christ, by whom the world is crucified to me and I to the world." When you and I are rightly related to Christ and filled with His Spirit, we will not boast of men or of methods or of means. We will not boast of our talents, of our things, or of our theology. We will glory only in the cross. Now, Satan has, through various cults and pseudo-Christian systems such as Mormonism, created cleverly disguised counterfeits of Christianity that simply detour their way around the cross and thus insidiously make gods out of self. But for those too theologically educated to fall for that ploy, he has taken a more subtle approach. He takes the truth of the gospel, that self is dead and Christ is alive, and he mixes in varying amounts of self-exaltation, self-condemnation, and self-denial. And then he turns on his mixmaster of demonic deception, and the concoction he brewed turns out to be various flavors of spiritual pride. A religious preoccupation with self clothed in the garb of righteousness, self-righteousness, if you please. And it is abominable to God. Now, the scribes and the Pharisees were God's picture book of spiritual pride. Clothed in religiosity, their pride was based on their phony system of obedience. So when they came face to face with the cross, they simply could not accept it. What we are out to do this morning is to dissect the issue of spiritual pride, place it under the microscope of Scripture, and then place ourselves under the same microscope to see where we really are. Our ultimate goal is wisdom. The mind of Christ in us, simply to glorify Christ by our every breath. So this morning, we'll look at but a few of the reflections of spiritual pride. And then we'll be able to ready, hopefully, to look at the reasons for spiritual pride, seeking further understanding for the sake of ultimately finding wisdom. First, the reflections. Number one, Satan says God needs your talents. He needs your gifts. And many well-meaning churches even will tell you the same thing. Come into the body, beloved. We need you. Romans 12:3, "For I say through the grace given me to every man that's among you, not to think of himself more highly than he ought to think, but to think soberly, as God hath dealt to every man the measure of faith. For as we have many members in one body, and all members do not have the same office, so then we being many are one in Christ, and every one member of each other. Having then gifts according to the grace that is given us." And then he goes on and he lists seven spiritual gifts and tells the Corinthians and us simply to exercise our gift as God intended us to, not separately from, but in harmony with the rest of the body. Now ask yourself this question. Do you feel that your talent entitles you to some kind of special recognition in the kingdom? Do you feel nobody appreciates your talents but you? There may be a reason for that. Do you tend to categorize the spiritual gifts and look down on those with certain gifts because you think they're cold or weak or less productive? God hates that. It is the perennial problem of spiritual pride, self dressed up to go to church. Humble yourself this morning before God. God isn't a talent scout, and the church isn't a theater. We have no right to glory in our talents or revel in our spiritual gift. It's a problem of pride. Reflection number two, Satan says, trust the system. You can be proud of the methods the organization seems to have worked for you. Your method of counseling, your method of memorizing, your Bible study group, your denomination. I love Psalm 20, verse 7. It says, "Some trust in chariots and some in horses, but we remember the name of the Lord our God." Psalm 49:11 talks about proud men who trust in what they have. It says their inward thought, this is what's really going on in their mind, their houses, their reputation, their system will last forever. And their dwelling places go on and on, so they call their lands after their own names. They give them names. My friend, don't glorify the system. Don't deify the organization. When you get to heaven, it won't be there. And that group or that method may have ceased to be effective long ago. Ask yourself, what do you talk most freely about? Your church or your Jesus? Your church won't meet everyone's needs, but Jesus will. Your denomination isn't for everyone, but Jesus is. It's so subtle, but it's so deadly. It's to glory in the system in place of the Savior, and it destroys churches, it destroys denominations, it destroys people. Reflection number three, Satan says, be proud of your facilities, your buildings, the plant you worship in. We can be proud in the absence of same. Look what we built for God, they say. King Nebuchadnezzar had the same problem, you remember, in Daniel chapter 4. He had a dream, and Daniel was called in to interpret the dream. And Daniel saw the king and said, he are going to be brought down to the level of an animal because of your pride. And the kingdom and the palace you built that you're so proud of, you will have to leave. In verse 29 says, 12 months after he had this dream, he was strolling on the roof of his royal palace in Babylon. And his pride got the best of him, and he said this, is not this great Babylon that I have built for the house of the kingdom by the might of my power for the honor of my majesty? Verse 31, while the word was still in his mouth, there came a voice from heaven and said, O Nebuchadnezzar, to thee it is spoken, the kingdom has departed from you. My kingdom, my palace, my glory, God said, no, mine. So for 7 years, Nebuchadnezzar lived like a wild man, like an animal in the fields, till he came to the end of himself, and then God graciously returned his kingdom, for now the king knew whose kingdom it was. Listen to the difference. Verse 37, now I, Nebuchadnezzar, praise and extol and honor the King of heaven, all whose works are truth and all whose ways are judgment, and those who walk in pride he is able to abase. Now it was God's kingdom, God's palace, God's power. Many a church has begun to build in order to glorify the Lord, but after the buildings are built, men come to see the buildings and glorify the buildings, and soon even those who built them become proud. Look what we did for God, they cry. My friend, God doesn't dwell in buildings made with hands. God dwells in lives and changes them. There's not one building built by man that will not one day be destroyed. But there's not one life changed by the power of God that will not stand forever. Christians are in the building business, but the eternal business of building lives. So don't boast of your buildings. Boast of the builder, the foundation, Jesus Christ himself. Reflection number four, don't boast of men. My preacher, my teacher, my disciple maker, my spiritual leader, my, said Paul, that's wrong. The Corinthians blessed their disobedient hearts. We learned so much from watching the Corinthians, like looking in a mirror. They were all caught up in glorying in men, and they were dividing the flock by exalting the shepherds. One said, hey, I'm Paul's man. The other one said, hey, no, me, I belong to Apollo's church. The other one said, no, I'm in Cephas's Bible study. And Paul said, who is Paul and who is Apollos? I planted, Paul said, he watered, but what? God gives the increase. We're all laborers together with God, he said. And then he draws the net in verse 21. He says, therefore, let no man glory in men. For all things are yours, whether Paul or Apollos or Cephas, the world, life, death, things present, things to come, all are yours, and you are Christ's, and Christ is God's. End of story. Now that's a command. It says, let no man glory in men. It'll destroy the church. It'll exalt self, and self is dead. If God is using a certain man in your life, praise and extol and honor the King of heaven. But it's because he knew your needs and chose to meet those needs that way. But praise him. That man may be gone tomorrow, but the God who meets your needs will always be there. Reflection number five, Satan says, be proud of how spiritual you are, of your disciplines. You have a quiet time. You witness. You give. You serve. You. Jesus had a different perspective. Matthew chapter 6, he says, "Take heed that you do not your alms before men for the purpose of being seen of them. Otherwise, you have no reward of your Father which is in heaven. Therefore, when thou doest thine alms, don't sound a trumpet, as the hypocrites do in the synagogues and in the streets, that they may have glory of men. Verily I say unto you, they already have their reward. But when you do alms, let not your left hand know what your right hand is doing, that thine alms may be in secret, and thy Father who sees in secret may reward thee openly." Then Jesus goes on and says in verse 6, "When thou prayest," in verse 16, "when thou fast," Jesus says, your spiritual disciplines are no cause for glory, no reason for pride. You can only receive glory for them once, either here or in heaven. Boast of them here and get your reward here. Keep them between you and God in secret, and your Father, who's able to keep secrets, will keep your reward stored up in heaven, where you can enjoy them forever. No one needs to know how spiritual you think you are because of what you do. If you're really spiritual, you won't have to tell anybody. Telling them only proves one thing: you're suffering from the perennial problem of pride. It's true of your physical disciplines, too. You know why you tell everyone how many miles a day you jog? Because you're such a student of jogging. No, you're proud of it. You want everybody to know how many miles you jog, and God hates pride. Keep it to yourself. If anybody wants to know, they'll ask. The final reflection of spiritual pride, I lost 3 more friends and I only had 4. The final reflection of spiritual pride is pride over your theology, the right seminary, the right doctrine, the right stand on that issue, even that divisive, unprovable issue that tickles men's ears and divides God's people. Paul talks in 1 Timothy 6:4 about conceited men, proud men who have a morbid craving for controversy, who love to dispute the meanings of words. The result of their arguing, he says, is envy, wrangling, slander, suspicions, and perpetual contentions, using doctrines to draw crowds and make money. Now, Paul said, hold fast to sound doctrine. Don't compromise your convictions. But pride over the right doctrine, that's a different matter. It breeds people and churches so spiritually smug, so spiritually superior, that their concept of the body of Christ shrinks from day to day until they've narrowed the gospel to their interpretation and spirituality to their concepts. And they lose their love, they lose their compassion, they lose their acceptance of others. Christianity becomes a seminary course where you dot the I's and cross the T's and become proud, arrogant theological geniuses, good for nothing but sharing your exclusive point of view. And I believe a lot of us are going to be real surprised when we get to heaven. There are going to be some folks there who belong to the church up the street, whose doctrine was scandalous to those in our camp. And some of them will wear crowns of glory that our heads are too big to handle. We ought to pray for all of the body of Christ. We ought to hurt when they hurt, rejoice when they rejoice. Some of us forget we're running a relay race with the gospel. We're not racing each other. We pass the baton from one to the other, and Satan whispers in your ear, hey, if that church fails, you'll look better. No, the idea is not for us to look better. The idea is to win the race. We've mentioned this before, but I wonder if we shouldn't have a list of churches in this city who preach Christ crucified, regardless of their label, regardless of their stand on periphery issues, and I wonder if we shouldn't have the names of their pastors or lay leaders and pray, earnestly pray for their success. They are not, you know, our competitors. They are our co-laborers. We're in the same business. We need to share prayer requests with other churches, ask them to pray for us, and really honestly pray for them. You say, well, I wouldn't feel comfortable worshiping there. That may be to their credit. Maybe you don't belong there, but that doesn't make them any less a part of the body of Christ or their needs any less important than ours. And do you still pray for the last church you belong to? I've asked people this and they say, well, they don't preach the word. That's all the more reason to pray. Satan wants to break up the body into competitive pieces and set them the one against the other. And the tool he uses to do it is the perennial problem of spiritual pride. These are just a few of the reflections of spiritual pride that sneak into our Christian life and elevate self in ecclesiastical robes of self-righteousness, subtle intrusions into our spiritual lives, pride in our talents or gifts, pride over the system or organization, pride over our buildings, over our leaders, over our disciplines, over our theology. Good things, but only meant to be tools in the hand of a sovereign God to glorify Him. But Satan takes and slyly pours them into his mixmaster of self-glory and brews up varying degrees of spiritual pride. These are the reflections, the manifestations of spiritual pride, but I believe there's some reasons that these reflections find their ways again and again into our lives and into our churches. And before this study's over, we're going to look at 9 of those reasons and analyze them in the light of our own experiences. But I want to just take one of them this morning to give us a taste of what I mean, and then we'll look at the other 8 when we get together again. I just want to mention the first one this morning. One reason for spiritual pride is early exaltation. Promoting a young Christian to a position of leadership before he or she has had an opportunity to develop as a servant. Paul cautioned the church in 1 Timothy 3 as he outlined the qualifications for leadership in the church. Verse 6, he should not be a young Christian, for he might become proud, and pride comes before a fall. Satan's downfall proves that. There is no principle in Scripture more abused than this one. And the ultimate objective of Satan, to take young Christians with the greatest potential for growth and lift them beyond their place, is a devastating experience. The scene goes like this. Johnny Jumped for Joy comes to know Christ as his Savior. And God leads him to the Meanwell Evangelical Church, where he becomes a member. He loves the church. He loves the Lord. He's so excited he shows up every time the doors open. Even before they open. He's there on Sunday morning, Sunday night, Wednesday night. He comes to every seminar. He even came to the seminar on Christian dog raising. He signed up for How to Be a Godly Wife because it was free. He's only 25, but he went to learning to cope with the midlife crisis. He sat on the front row of Sam's seminar on self-acceptance and looked in the mirror. He made the basic institute in this and the not-so-basic institute in that, and pretty soon he can discuss practical theology with the most seasoned church member. So the Meanwell Church appoints its nominating committee for the coming year, and they need leadership. So the meeting gets started, and somebody says, "What about Sammy Soundoff?" "Not faithful," they cry. "He never comes on Sunday night." Scratch Sammy. Somebody else holds up their hand. "What about Wally Whisperlow?" "Too quiet," they said. "He wouldn't add anything to our meetings. He'd just sit there." "How about Ronnie Runlate?" "No, he's not faithful," they cry. "He always comes late to church." Somebody else says, "What about Perry Poorboy?" "No, he doesn't understand the business end of the church." Soon Pastor Duguid has an idea. "What about Johnny? He's here every Sunday. He even comes on Sunday night," the pastor announces, casting a glaring glance at the 2 or 3 members of the committee who happen to be noted for their absence in the PM. "He witnesses. He took the layman's lunch hour leadership course at night. And he's so faithful. His wife isn't as spiritual as he is, but he's so faithful, he leaves her with the 6 kids and he comes to church night after night. Isn't that wonderful?" "Why, he's here all week long." "Wow," gasps the committee. "This is the man we're looking for. He's a potential chairman. Is there a second over Johnny?" "Second? Moved?" "Unanimous. Johnny's the man." Now you look in on the Meanwell Church's program 2 years later and ask yourself, what became of Johnny? Well, he was elected chairman, and boy, was he disillusioned. Friction from the members, pressure from the pastor, deep trouble at home. "Satan just got hold of him," Pastor Duguid says. No, Satan didn't do it. He didn't have to do much. He had a lot of help. The leadership of that church did it. You see, Meanwell meant well, but they violated the Scriptures. Young Christians don't need to sing solos and teach classes and serve on boards. I don't care if they're vice president of Greenbacks International or past president of the Grimy Gulch Rotary Club. Young Christians need to grow. They need to be bathed in the book. Young Christians need to serve. Let them park cars, stack chairs, work in the kitchen, paint the building, labor in the shadows. But don't exalt them, or you will force God to humble them. And young Christians need to build their families first. Paul said, be sure the home's in order before they take command of the church. You say, well, you'll destroy their zeal. Not if it's of the Spirit. And if it's of the flesh, it needs to be destroyed. I can tell you from experience how devastating this can be. As a young Christian, I was so excited, so zealous, I got promoted far beyond my spiritual years. Too much, too soon. Praise God for some spiritual saints who prayed that God would bring me down to size. I thought the church needed me. I thought God needed me. And some of you have experienced that same trip, and it takes years to overcome it. Spiritual pride sets in and you're not mature enough to handle it. Be careful. Just because you've been discipled and have matured beyond your years in the Word, take your time before you enter the limelight of leadership. It's a certain kind of maturity that only comes from years and from walking through the fire of testing. That's why even young pastors out of the seminary would do well to serve under before they exercise authority over those in the flock. Spiritual pride is so subtle, so disguised in spiritual robes that we miss it. And Satan has taken that old rascal self, yanked him out of his coffin, dusted him off, and set him on the front pew. What God is after is serving saints, men and women who are humble, not proud of their spirituality, not proud of their church, not proud of their leaders, not proud of their talent, just in love with Jesus. A foot-washing kind of saint. Not too spiritual to fellowship with the downtrodden. Not so theologically narrow that he can't pray for the whole body of Christ, even those down the street. Not so enamored with his talent that he pouts if he can't be seen of men. God is looking for men and women who, looking at Jesus, lay aside their robes of righteousness, take on the form of a servant, and give themselves to each other. God will exalt them in due time. You and I exalt them. We leave God no choice but to humble. Now, I know we're spending a lot of time on this subject, but I believe it's the foundation stone of the whole study. Once we have a right perspective of self, we can gain a right perspective of God and a right perspective of others. The goal of our study on pride isn't to devastate us or discourage us, but to awaken us and encourage us to so humble ourselves before a sovereign and holy God that he has no barriers to controlling us. With those stumbling blocks moved, we can see his Spirit manifest his life without having to stumble over self to get to his rightful place on the throne of our hearts. Let's just agree with God that every time self tries its resurrection routine, every time we begin to call attention to ourselves, every time we hear, look at me, listen to me, let me win, give me mine, give me praise. Let's agree that quietly but instantly we will turn to God and say, forgive me, Lord, I am crucified with Christ. Nevertheless, I live, yet not I, Christ lives in me. And he loved me and gave himself for me, and apart from him, I can do nothing. Lord, you take over. I'll give you all the glory. And as self makes its hasty exit back to the graveyard, see if a whole new kind of power doesn't flood your soul. Quicken your step as you magnify the name worthy of honor, the name of Jesus. We'll close with this. Oh my, cries Sammy Saint. Whatever would God do if he had to fight his battles with just the likes of you? Thank God, he says, for my church, the one where I belong, not like those others down the street. They do it all so wrong. Thank God, he says, for Pastor Fred. Oh, what a godly saint. He graduated you know where. He's right where others ain't. And look at all our buildings, cries Sam in prideful tone. We've built a kingdom here on earth as few have ever known. A well-meaning guy is Sammy. That fact can't be denied. But Sammy's suffering badly from a thing called spiritual pride. It's not your church, Sammy. And God is not impressed that your four-story edifice stands out over all the rest. You don't have all the answers. Wake up and look around. The power of God is everywhere. You're not the only game in town. God's got saints on every street. Quiet, godly men who simply let God live his life wherever they have been. They're busy sharing Jesus, showing men they care. They're praying for the likes of you, and you don't know they're there. Sammy, fall down on your knees. Take your package, oh so neat, and lay yourself and all your pride back at the Master's feet. What could God do with this lost world if Sammy and I and you would humbly all begin to give God all the praise he's due. If we'd stop shouting, look at us, look at all we've done, and all together tell the world, dear world, come meet God's Son. Oh, the power. Oh, the joy. Oh, the Christ-filled days. Once we all discover he's the only one to praise.
2: 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Well, thank you for listening. We pray God's richest blessing may be yours as he continues to live his life in you.
1: 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We're grateful. We're blessed. 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

0: 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Prayer can feel like that too. 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But He never leaves you unread. Never silences the notifications. He hears you every time. He's listening right now. Go ahead and hit send. 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
1: How do you do? What happens when a man regains his freedom, but not his peace? When injustice hardens into vengeance, and power finally lies within reach? In part one of Ben-Hur, Judah rose from the chains of Rome to stand as a prince once more, wealthy, honored, and strong. Yet the wound of betrayal still burned within him. We now bring you the second part of that epic drama. The story of a prince whose life is forever transformed by the king who conquers not with swords, but with love. A love that leaves hearts, minds, and very lives unshackled.

0: This is Unshackled, the longest-running audio drama in history. Now broadcast around the earth, here is episode number 3936 in the series Unshackled, the program that makes you face yourself and think. Much of the year, we dramatize true stories of real people. But a few times annually, we present stories woven from imagination, crafted to show what we believe to be true and that ought to be said in connection with the season. Today, we bring you the conclusion of a special radio play dramatization of a timeless novel by Lew Wallace. It is the story of Judah Ben-Hur. In part one, we learned that Judah was a prince of Judea, an heir to a noble house in Jerusalem. His family lived in a grand palace with marble halls and terraced gardens overlooking the holy city. Yet Judah became a man shattered by wrongful oppression. Now we'll see how his hatred and pursuit of vengeance were removed by a surprise divine meeting. This is part two of Ben-Hur. Right now on Unshackled.
1: Antioch, the queen of the east, a city of beauty and vice, where Roman order clashed with the chaotic spirit of the Orient. I walked its streets not as Judah the slave, but as Arius, the Roman.
2: Spices from India, pearls from the sea.
1: You there.
2: Hey.
1: I seek the house of Simonides, the merchant.
2: Simonides? The cripple? Oh, he lives near the warehouse district by the river. But be warned, Roman. He is a hard man to see.
1: Simonides, my father's faithful steward. If anyone knew the fate of my mother and sister, it would be him. I found his house, a fortress of commerce amidst the squalor of the docks.
3: What do you want?
1: I wish to speak to your master. Tell him a son of the house of Hur is here.

0: the house of Hur?
1: I am Judah.
0: Judah ben Hur is dead, or lost to the galleys. I have mourned him for 5 years. Who are you, really?
2: I am he, Simonides. Look at me.
0: The eyes. Yes, the eyes. The eyes. But the bearing, you stand like a Roman.
2: Rome tried to break me, old friend. Instead, it forged me. I was adopted by Quintus Arius. I am a citizen, but my heart is here. Where are they, Simonides, my mother, Tirzah?
0: Oh, Judah, my prince. I do not know. When the Romans took your property, they tortured me to find your father's hidden wealth, but I gave them nothing. They broke my body, as you can see, but not my silence. As for your family, imprisoned, like you, released years later, banished. No one knows for certain.
2: Messala, he did this.
0: He is here, Judah, in Antioch. He is a favorite of the people. He drives in the games. He is untouchable.
2: No man is untouchable.
3: Father?
0: Esther, come. Look who has returned from the grave.
2: Esther, you were a child when I left.
3: And you were a prince. Welcome home, my lord.
2: In her eyes, I saw a gentleness I had forgotten existed. She spoke of faith, of waiting, of a God who sees all. But my heart was too full of noise to hear her quiet wisdom. I needed allies, and I found one in the most unlikely of places, the tent of an Arab sheikh.
4: Welcome, Roman. Or should I say Jew? My spies tell me interesting things.
2: I am a simple man who loves horses, Sheikh Ilderim. And I hear yours are the finest in the world.
4: The finest? They are the wind itself. Mira, Rigel, Antares, Altair, daughters of the stars. But they need a driver, a hand that is firm yet loving. My driver is... well, he's afraid of them.
2: I am not afraid.
4: Oh, we shall see. But first, meet my guest. He's a man of great wisdom. From Egypt, Balthazar.
5: Peace be with you, young Arius. Or is it Judah?
2: You know me?
5: I know the look of a man who is hunting, and the look of a man who is being hunted.
4: Balthazar speaks in riddles, but he speaks truth. He waits for a king.
2: A king? To drive out the Romans?
5: To drive out the darkness in men's souls. I saw his star years ago. I held him as a babe in Bethlehem. He's here, somewhere. The Redeemer.
2: The only Redeemer I seek is my sword. Or a chariot.
4: A chariot! Then you are in luck. Messala drives in the games, a tournament this very season. He boasts he cannot be beaten. And most important, he bets heavily on himself.
2: He will be beaten.
4: You wish to drive my team against him?
2: I wish to destroy him.
4: Good. Good. The Roman is arrogant. He insults my horses. He insults my people. If you drive Judah Ben-Hur, you drive for all of us. But be warned. Messala races to kill.
2: So do I. For months I trained in secret. Four Arabians, swift as the wind, became my weapons. The Hippodrome was a place of glory and blood, where men wagered fortunes and pride could rise or die in a single race. I stationed myself at the exit gates after one of Messala's victorious showings, the taste of vengeance on my tongue.
4: Another win, another victory. Bring me the laurel.
6: Messala! Messala! Messala!
4: Messala!
6: Well, Rome's lost son returns.
2: Not lost, found.
6: I heard you drowned.
2: You hoped I had.
6: Hope is a luxury. I deal in certainty.
2: Then be certain of this. I challenge you.
6: Oh, to what? Philosophy? You were always fond of speeches.
2: The chariot.
6: You. Against me.
2: You took everything from me.
6: I took what you were not strong enough to defend.
2: Name the day.
6: Oh, you misunderstand the rules here. Men die in the Hippodrome.
2: I've been dying since Jerusalem.
6: Why do this, Judah?
2: Because you said I would learn.
6: And have you?
2: Yes. I have learned what Rome requires.
6: Very well. You may join our next race. The Games of Mars. 3 weeks hence.
2: The challenge was set. Antioch buzzed with rumor. A Jew was joining the competition against Rome's champion. Pride against pride. But even as I prepared for the race of my life, another search weighed upon me. My mother and sister, if they lived, they would be somewhere beneath Rome's shadow.
7: We have searched the records, my lord. No official death.
2: Then they live.
7: Possibly. There is another place.
2: Speak.
7: The Valley of the Lepers.
2: No.
7: Those imprisoned during the Purge. Some were sent there.
2: Take me. Outside Antioch's gates lay a place of exile, a valley where the diseased were cast away, forgotten by the world. It was a graveyard for the living, and hope rarely crossed its threshold.
8: Unclean! Unclean!
2: God of Israel! No!
9: Judah!
2: Mother!
9: Do not come closer. Stay back!
2: It is me!
9: We prayed you'd lived, brother!
2: I came for you.
9: No, Judah. You came for vengeance.
2: I came for both.
9: Judah, listen to me. Hate has already taken too much.
2: But they did this to you.
9: Then let God judge.
2: Come with me. I have wealth now, protection. I can take you far from Antioch. Rome will never find you.
9: And if someone sees us, fear would spread. And they would drive us away again.
10: Or worse.
9: The priests declared us unclean, Judah. The sickness may not show yet, but they say it comes surely.
10: Some here looked well when they arrived too.
2: But you are my family.
9: And because we love you, we will not endanger you.
2: Then tell me what I can do.
9: Pray.
2: Prayer will not stop Messala.
9: No, but it may save you.
2: Mother, I have challenged Messala. I will win the race.
9: And then?
2: And then Messala will fall.
10: Will that heal us, brother?
2: I left the valley with my resolve sharpened. But my spirit shaken, the race approached, the arena filled. The Great Circus of Antioch, a sea of humanity shouting, betting, screaming for blood. 12 chariots stand ready, among them the gilded chariot of Messala, the Roman favorite, and beside him the 4 magnificent bays of Sheik Ildarim.
4: Drive them like the desert wind, my son. Let Rome taste their dust.
11: Citizens of Antioch! Today, Rome's champion, Messala Valerius! And challenging him, the rest of these sorry pretenders!
2: Oh, steady, boys. I know you can feel what I feel.
4: Last chance to withdraw.
2: You had yours in Jerusalem.
4: If you fall, I will not weep.
2: You never did.
11: Riders ready? Go!
2: Hold steady. Steady.
4: You cannot outrun Rome.
2: You mistake me. I am not running
12: from it.
2: The first turn was tight, dangerously tight.
8: He's cutting inside!
6: Yield! No!
2: The dust rose instantly, choking and thick. Masala was aggressive, lashing his horses, cutting off a Greek driver, sending him crashing into the wall.
6: Watch him, Judah! Watch the wheels!
2: The second lap, Masala was gaining, and he had a trick. His chariot had bladed wheels jutting out from the hubs. He used them to shear the spokes of anyone who came too close.
6: You could have stood beside me, Judah!
13: You made your choice, Masala.
2: Another chariot shattered against the barrier. Another driver trampled beneath the hooves.
13: Stay with me. Stay with me.
6: Now!
13: You fight dirty.
6: I fight to win.
2: We entered the final turn. The turn of death. Masala hugged the inside wall, leaving no room. He thought he had me blocked, but Ildurim's horses had a reserve he did not know.
13: No! Altair! Antares! No!
6: No!
2: Masala lay broken in the dust. I had won. Why does it feel empty?
14: Masala, can I...
6: No! You think you've defeated me?
14: You chose this.
6: The race is not over, Judah.
14: What do you mean?
6: Your mother. Your sister.
14: What of them?
6: The Valley of the Lepers.
14: I know.
6: Reports are they're not long for this world. So your victory is ashes. You did it! By the sands of the desert, you did it! He's ruined.
14: Is he dead?
6: He lives. Barely. His body is crushed. Surely his days are numbered. And his fortune! I have won it all! Every denarius he bet. He is a beggar now, Judah. You have stripped him of everything.
14: It is finished.
2: But as I stood there, the victor, listening to the crowd chant my name, I felt cold. The fire of vengeance had burned itself out, leaving only ash. I had destroyed him, but my mother, my sister, the valley still waited. I rode to Jerusalem like a madman, the Valley of the Lepers, a place of living death. I stood at the edge of the caves, calling their names into the darkness. Mother! Tirza! Miriam! And then, a shape in the shadows, two shapes, rags wrapped around rotting flesh.
15: Stay back. Unclean. Unclean.
14: Mother, is that you?
15: Judah. No. Go away. Do not look at us.
14: Mother, it's me. Come to me.
15: Brother, please, run. We are dead.
14: You are not dead. You are mine. I will take you from here.
15: There is no taking us, my son. The law forbids it. We are cursed.
14: Then I will break the law. I will tear down the heavens if I have to.
2: But I could not touch them. The law of the land, the fear of the disease, it was a wall higher than any prison. I set up a camp nearby, bringing them food, water, watching them waste away from a distance. My vengeance against Masala felt hollow now. What good was his ruin if I could not save them?
3: Judah,
12: Esther, what do you... Esther, go away. It is not safe here.
3: I am not afraid. Judah, there is talk in the city. The Nazarene. The one Balthazar spoke of. Jesus.
2: Another zealot? Another false messiah?
3: No. They say he heals the sick. They say he makes the blind see. They say he can heal lepers.
12: Oh, fairy tales for children.
3: Is it? Or are you too proud to hope? He is coming to Jerusalem, Judah, for the Passover. Bring them to him.
12: And if he fails? If he is just a man?
3: Then we are no worse than we are now. But if he is who they say...
2: Hope is a dangerous thing. When unrealized, it hurts more than despair. But looking at the shrouded forms of my mother and sister, I knew I had no choice.
12: Stay close. Keep your faces covered. If the crowd sees you, they will stone us.
10: Judah, this is madness.
12: It is our only chance.
10: I am tired, Judah.
12: Just a little further. Look, the crowd is parting. He is coming.
2: I saw him, walking in the midst of the throng. He was not a warrior. He carried no sword. He wore simple robes. But there was a silence around him, a center of calm in the storm of humanity. I remembered the water, the man at the well in Nazareth. It was him, the same eyes.
10: It is the teacher.
12: Call to him. Mother, call to him.
10: Jesus! Master!
15: Jesus! Master! Have mercy on us!
8: Stone them! Do not come near the teacher!
12: Stay back! I will kill the first man who touches them.
2: The mob surged. I was ready to fight, to die. But then, he stopped. He turned. The crowd fell silent under his gaze. He walked toward us, toward the unclean. He did not flinch. He looked at me. He knew me. He smiled. A smile of infinite sorrow and infinite love. Then he looked at my mother and sister.
10: Lord, if you are willing, you can make us clean.
2: He did not speak a spell. He did not wave a hand. He simply said,
16: I am willing. Be clean.
10: My hands! Look! Look at my hands!
15: The pain! It is gone! Judah, look!
2: I watched as the rags fell away to reveal skin that was whole, pink and healthy like a child. The sores, the rot, vanished. It was impossible. It was real.
10: I am healed!
12: Mother, tears up!
10: We are healed!
2: Oh, I held them. I held them weeping like a child. I looked up to thank him. But he was moving on, walking toward the city gate, toward Jerusalem, toward his own fate. The days went by in a rush as my mother and sister slowly reclaimed their lives and hope returned. But soon, news spread about the very one who had healed them. Why? Why did they arrest him? He heals people. He preaches love.
0: The priests fear him, Judah. And Pilate? Pilate fears the priests. They say he claims to be a king. Rome allows no kings but Caesar.
2: I will gather my men. I have legions I trained in the desert. We will storm the Praetorium. We will free him.
5: Put down your sword, Judah.
2: How can I? He saved my family. I owe him my life.
5: He does not seek a kingdom of this world. You cannot save him with swords. Maybe This is what he came for.
14: To die? That makes no sense.
5: Perhaps it makes the only sense there is. Come, let us see.
2: We followed the procession to the hill called Golgotha, the skull. The sky turned black as pitch, though it was midday. I saw him stumble. I saw the blood. I wanted to rush forward to cut down the soldiers, to scream at the injustice, but something held me back. Balthazar's hand on my arm, or the look in Jesus' eyes as he passed. He was not a victim. He was a sacrifice.
14: How can God allow this?
5: Watch, Judah, and listen.
2: I stood at the foot of that cross for hours. I saw him forgive the thief beside him. I saw him provide for his mother. And then I heard him cry out,
14: Father!
6: Forgive them, for they know not what they do.
2: Forgive them? After what they did? Masala, Rome, the soldiers, forgive them? The words struck me harder than any whip. Forgive them? Even me? I, who had lived for hate, I, who had killed?
6: It is finished.
2: The earth shook, but the greater earthquake was in my heart.
17: Surely, this was the Son of God!
2: As the rain began to fall, washing the blood from the wood, I felt the heavy chains of my anger, chains I had forged link by link, year by year, finally snap.
3: Judah?
12: Yes, Esther.
3: Father has asked that. Judah, you look different.
12: I feel different. The fire is gone, Esther. The thirst is quenched.
3: And Masala?
12: I went to him before he died.
3: You did?
12: I told him. I forgave him.
3: Oh, Judah.
12: He did not understand. He cursed me to the end. But it did not matter. The forgiveness was not for him. It was for me. It was the only way to be free.
18: Ah, so the great warrior retires, eh?
12: The warrior is dead, Simonides. Judah Ben-Hur lives. And he has much work to do. We have a fortune, you and I.
18: Indeed. What shall we do with it? Huh? Raise an army?
12: No. We will help the followers of the way. They are hiding, afraid. They need shelter. They need means to spread his message. Balthazar says this is just the beginning, that death could not hold him.
3: They say the tomb is empty, Judah.
12: I believe it. I saw him give life to the living dead. Why should he not take it back for himself?
9: Judah, the sun is setting. It is time for prayer.
12: Yes, Mother.
2: And so, my story ends not with a sword, but with a prayer. Not with a shout of victory, but with a whisper of grace. I lost a kingdom, but I found a king. I sought revenge, but I found redemption. I was a slave to Rome, then a slave to hate. But now I am truly unshackled.
19: Listening friend, Jesus said, I am the way, the truth, and the life. No man cometh unto the Father but by me. Judah sought justice. He found forgiveness. He pursued vengeance. He received grace. And the same mercy that met him on a dusty road and at the foot of a cross is offered still. Perhaps you know what it is to carry anger, to replay injustice, to wait for the day when the score will finally be settled. But vengeance cannot heal a wounded soul. Only Jesus Christ can do that. If you have never asked Him to forgive you, to change you, to free you from bitterness and sin, you can do so today. Speak to Him. He hears. 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This is program number 3936, heard in part two of this special Unshackled episode, Ben-Hur, a live radio play, were Jeff Parker, Tony Bozzuto, Anna Maria Alvarez, Amanda Markeski, Brad Armacost, Patrick Thompson, and David Zarbach. Original music composed by Gary Fry, conductor Doug Horn. Live music performers Steve Martin, Caleb Tolleson, Andy Sutton, Louis Corrali, Daniel Meyer, and Amanda Shore. Sound effects Patrick Thompson and David Zarbach. Audio engineer David Pierczynski. Script Tim Gregory. 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
21: With the Wall Street Business Report, I'm Rich Thomason. Strong earnings reports from American tech giants, including Apple, have sent overseas stock markets soaring, and Wall Street opened higher this morning. Strong iPhone and MacBook computer sales boosted Apple's results beyond Wall Street's expectations. Amazon plans to boost spending on tech, mostly AI, by an additional 10%. This after the tech and e-commerce giant delivered strong profits and net sales during the fiscal second quarter, helped by surging growth in its prominent cloud computing unit. Amazon reported net income of $62.65 billion, or $5.75 per share, in the three-month period ending June 30th. Anthropic says its AI models hacked into three organizations during testing. This comes just days after OpenAI said its AI models went rogue and hacked into another company. For the Wall Street Business Report, I'm Rich Thomason.

0: Let's pause now for family prayer time, a moment of reflection on God's Word, and an opportunity to share your prayer requests and have them brought before the Lord with Dr. Dan Rushing, the Dean of Pensacola Theological Seminary.
1: Welcome to Family Prayer Time on this Friday. This is Dan Rushing greeting you warmly with a grace and peace that's coming to us today from God our Father and from Jesus Christ our Lord. What a great privilege it is to meet together with you for prayer today here as we wrap up this week and wrap up this month. Scripture teaches us that as believers in Jesus, God has called us to rejoice evermore and to pray without ceasing. So let's encourage one another in this and learning to pray constantly so that we can be rejoicing always in Him. And God has been so good to us in giving us so many examples in Scripture that help us relate to Him rightly, that help us know what it means to walk with Him and what it means to follow Jesus. Listen to this great encouragement from David that we find at the end of Psalm 55. Cast thy burden upon the Lord, and He shall sustain thee. He shall never suffer the righteous to be moved. Here, David reminds us that our God is a burden-bearing God. Yes, the God that we know through Jesus, the God that we pray to, is a burden-bearing God. It's important to remember that a precious verse like this did not come out of David's placid, perfect situation. His life was not like that. It was far from a constant calm. No, he was facing some very difficult circumstances, like we do, and like maybe you are today. In other words, his life was a lot like ours. In fact, we notice that even in this 55th Psalm, he speaks very honestly about this. We read the last verse from that Psalm, but earlier in the Psalm, he wrote this, "My heart is sore pained within me, and the terrors of death are fallen upon me. Fearfulness and trembling are come upon me, and horror hath overwhelmed me." Did you hear those words? Can we relate to them? He's talking about anguish and travail. He's describing fear and trembling and being overwhelmed. It was so bad that he longed for escape and said this a little later in the psalm. "And I said, oh, that I had wings like a dove, for then would I fly away and be at rest. Lo, then would I wander far off and remain in the wilderness." Have you ever wished for escape from your troubles? Yes, we have. And so did David. And it's out of trouble like that that David gives us this great encouragement, the encouragement of Psalm 55:22. Cast thy burden upon the Lord, and He shall sustain thee. He shall never suffer the righteous to be moved. One student of this psalm offered this insight about it. He wrote, "We, if not David, can see that his suffering was, after all, hardly too much to have to pay to bequeath verse 22 to the world." Maybe that's a lot to think about, but yes, God used his difficult circumstances, his difficulties, to give us this precious invitation and this precious assurance. It is a simple verse. It has two simple ideas in it. Note it with me again, and let's make note of these two important ideas. Cast thy burden upon the Lord, and he shall sustain thee. So what are the two important ideas found in this verse? First, there's a command to obey. There's a command to obey, and that command is this: bring your burden to the Lord. So a command to obey, bring your burden to the Lord. Now, you and I understand that God does not give arbitrary commands because he delights in bossing people around. No, this is a command we need to hear and do for his glory, yes. But also we need to hear it and do it for our own spiritual well-being. We're not designed or equipped to make life work on our own. And when we pay attention to this verse, it's for our own spiritual health. You probably remember the story of Hannah from 1 Samuel chapter 1, don't you? Hannah there was provoked by her enemy, and she wept deeply because of her childless state. But she cast her great burden on the Lord through prayer. God answered her and sustained her. He provided for her. And God still does that and still loves to do that for his people. He loves to do that for us, his children. So there's a command to obey. Bring your burden to the Lord. The second idea here is there is a confidence to have. The Lord will sustain you. A confidence to have, the Lord will sustain you. Nehemiah chapter 9 uses this same word, sustain, to describe God's care for Israel during their wilderness wanderings. It says this in Nehemiah chapter 9, "Yea, 40 years didst thou sustain them in the wilderness, so that they lacked nothing. Their clothes waxed not old, and their feet swelled not." Oh, they certainly knew God's help and care. Through many years and with numerous people and with countless needs, God took care of them. He sustained them. And God will care for you and uphold you too. Those who give their burden to him will experience his sustaining strength. There are some words to a hymn that go right along with this and remind us of this great truth. I wonder if you might remember singing these words. "Oh, what peace we often forfeit. Oh, what needless pain we bear. All because we do not carry everything to God in prayer." Two simple ideas here, a command to obey. Bring your burden to the Lord. And then a confidence to have. The Lord will sustain you. Don't you think we should take these words with us this weekend? From Psalm 55:22, the first part of it. "Cast thy burden upon the Lord, and he shall sustain thee." What burden do you have on this Friday? Whatever it is, bring it to your Lord. As we pray to him, we want to remember burdens from a couple of our family. A listener has asked that we pray with them for their friend's important unspoken need. Many times these unspoken concerns are those heavy burdens that we're invited to give and that we need to give to the Lord. And then a gentleman has requested prayer for his lungs. He needs healing there. All of us know, I think, what it's like to have difficulty breathing. And this is something constant for him. Let's pray together with him about this. Father, thank you for being our strong God. Thank you for the way that you strengthen us and sustain us as we give our burdens to you. We want to share this listener's concern today for their friend and this need they're facing. Please hold them and please help them. Show them your great goodness. And please also bring full healing to this man's lungs. May your great grace be seen in how you work on his behalf as we ask this through Christ. Amen. Until next time, may our Lord bless you and keep you as you walk with him.

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2: As the plagues unfold in Exodus chapter 7 through 11, God repeats the phrase several times, that thou mayest know that I am the Lord. The miracles were not simply about defeating Pharaoh, they were about revealing God. Sometimes we become so focused on what God is doing that we miss what He's teaching. Every season has a lesson and every battle has a purpose. God's highest goal is not merely changing our circumstances, it's deepening our knowledge of Him. So if you're walking through a difficult chapter today, ask not only, Lord, what are you doing? Ask, Lord, what are you teaching me about yourself?
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1: 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I remember a few years ago, headlines proclaiming, "Proof of the Big Bang discovered." I heard from concerned Christians wondering how something that contradicts God's Word could be proven. I told them just to wait. And sure enough, the proof wasn't proof after all. It ended up just being space dust messing with results. News reports shouldn't shake our faith in God's Word. Because the Bible is true, scientists' findings will eventually confirm it when more research is done. We can have faith that God's Word is true from the very beginning. If we don't have the answer yet, just wait. We will, because God's Word is true.
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God's children were slaves in Egypt land, so the Lord took Moses by the hand and said, go tell Pharaoh to set my people free. Now Moses wanted a way to get out, because in his mind he began to doubt. He said, Lord, old Pharaoh ain't gonna listen to me. Well, the Lord said, son, put down that rod, and Moses did. Then he cried to God, for it turned to a snake as evil and as wicked as sin. And then he cried again with an awful wail, when the Lord said, seize him by the tail. But Moses did, and it turned to a rod again.

Now the Lord said, Moses, I've got power, and I'll be with you every hour, so go tell Pharaoh to set my people free. So Moses went, and the Lord helped out. He sent the plagues through the land about until Pharaoh said, you all go and let us be. They started out with a cloud by day and a fire by night to lead the way, when suddenly old Pharaoh decided to change his mind. He gathered together his soldier band, got all the chariots throughout the land, and said, we'll let them Israelites go some other time.

Now when they came to the banks of the ocean blue, they all turned to Moses, said, "What do we do?" Then Moses fell on his knees there in that sand. And the Lord said, "Moses, trust in God, and all you got to do is just raise your rod, and all the mighty water will part below your hand." So Moses obeyed the Lord's command, and the waters parted there in that sand. They saw a path that led straight to the other shore. Now the ground was dry, and they passed on through, and Pharaoh's army

Summer slows things down. The light lasts longer. The noise quiets enough to hear yourself think or pray. It's a season stitched with grace. Bare feet, open skies. Time to notice what you rush past. Maybe God built summer to soften what life hardens. 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It's holy. Take the walk. Watch the stars. Let your soul breathe. You're not behind. You're right where He wants you. 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
1: And God shall wipe away all tears from their eyes, and there shall be no more death, neither sorrow nor crying, neither shall there be any more pain, for the former things are passed away.
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2: The fight to secure our elections is far from over. This is Matt Staver with Freedom's Call. In his recent address to the nation, President Donald Trump stated that China committed the largest compromise of election data in American history. Beginning with the 2020 election cycle, China gained access to 220 million U.S. voter files. And this included names, addresses, phone numbers, and political party preferences. President Trump said, quote, "This data loss presents an unprecedented election security nightmare. The intelligence even shows that China has assigned a data exploitation unit specifically to this new project," close quote. Another set of documents shows how intelligence officials actually work to cover up this information from the president and the American people. Election integrity is a widespread problem. It's scattered across 50 states, thousands of counties, and thousands of local election offices. Stay informed at Liberty Counsel's website, lc.org.

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1: With the Wall Street Business Report, I'm Bob Agnew. Major oil companies have reported massive profits while the fighting between Iran and the U.S. impeded petroleum shipments. Prices for Brent crude oil soared above $100 a barrel for much of the spring months. Another hacking incident raising more questions about AI security and controls.
2: Anthropic says its Claude AI models hacked into three organizations during testing. This comes just days after OpenAI reported that its AI models went rogue and hacked into another company. San Francisco-based Anthropic says it discovered the incidents after reviewing more than 140,000 test runs. The company says it launched the large-scale cybersecurity review in response to the OpenAI incident.
1: That is Rich Thomason reporting at the close on Wall Street. The Dow was up 276 points. The Nasdaq picked up 138. For the Wall Street Business Report, I'm Bob Agnew.
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Imagine getting a letter from one of the most famous people in Christian circles. Someone who's well known all across the world, but for all the wrong reasons. But then he proclaimed he'd gotten saved. And as skeptical and doubtful as you are, the more you learn, the more you hear, the more you realize this person really is changed, really is converted, really seems to truly be a follower of Jesus and a witness for God. He writes you a letter. Now, you don't have to imagine it, because the Apostle Paul wrote not one, but two letters to Timothy, who he actually refers to as his beloved son. And by extension, Paul is writing these letters to us. In one of these letters, Paul writes, "All Scripture is given by inspiration of God and is profitable for doctrine, for reproof, for correction, for instruction in righteousness, that the man of God may be perfect, thoroughly furnished unto all good works." I was recently reminded that one of the best ways to continually get Scripture into your life is to sing it. And perhaps that's where Rejoice Radio can be of a help, with music based on and continually repeating God's Word. Music that you can take in all day long so that you can be better equipped or furnished unto all good works. 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
1: You don't make the terms to come to God. God makes the terms, my friend. God says that your righteousness and mine is filthy rags, and he won't have it. He won't accept it. He won't take it. And a great many people think that the righteousness of God is just a projection or a little higher level of the righteousness of man. Nothing of the kind. It's altogether different. And the only way you can get the righteousness of God is through faith in Christ. You can't work for it, you can't buy it, and you haven't anything to offer for it. Friends, the way of the cross leads home. There's no other way. No man cometh to the Father but by me.
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Wrapping up the first hour of Drive Time on this last day of July with a look back at this day in history, and we'll follow that up with one more song before SRN News.

transmitted pictures of the moon's surface. And then 7 years later, men would be cruising across that surface. Ironically, 28 years later, the lunar prospect on a mission to detect frozen water on the moon crashed onto the moon's surface. It was on this date in 1999. One last event for you. This caught my attention because this little device was a huge hit in our house for a number of years. But it was in 1989, on July 31st, that the Game Boy handheld video game device was released here in the United States. My two boys weren't even born yet, but I can recall one or two of those in our house over the years. In any case, that's a quick look at this date in history as we continue now into the present on this Friday, July 31st, on Rejoice Radio.

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John Collier with you on this Friday afternoon edition of Drive Time. 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We greatly appreciate you. We love hearing from you. So take a moment to get in touch with us today. And as you do so, let's enjoy some more music. This is our Friday edition of Drive Time.

0: Back to Genesis with Dr. John Morris, author and seminar speaker with the Institute for Creation Research. Dr. Morris, as a scientist, is it legitimate to use Scripture in your creation teaching?
1: Yes, indeed, Chris. In fact, I think it's illegitimate not to. There are times, of course, when a scientific answer is needed. In some of our creation evolution debates on university campuses, we try to limit the arguments to the scientific evidences only. But we never try to hide the fact that we're Bible-believing Christians and are coming at this from a biblical perspective. There is no intent to deceive. Often people who attend these debates have their eyes open to the truth of creation and then are more ready to accept a later witness from Scripture. But keep in mind that Scripture is alive and powerful and able to do mighty things. If we would truly win the argument, we must go back to Genesis without apology as our basis for creation.
0: For more on the importance of creation, visit our website at icr.org.

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And that last song, you already realized it, of course, but it's taken from one of the most familiar passages of Scripture, John 3:16. One song, one example of how we're sharing the message of God's love with you all throughout the day, and we ask you to continue to share that message of love and hope with others, with those who need to hear the truth about God's love. To hear the alternative to the self-centered lies that the devil and this world have to offer. For all that is in the world, the lust of the flesh, the lust of the eyes, the pride of life, it's not of the Father, but is of the world. The world passeth away, and the lust thereof, but he that doeth the will of God abideth forever. Helping you to hear and to do the will of God, and to share the message of God's love with everyone you meet today. This is Drive Time on Rejoice Radio.

0: Do you know how people perceive of us? Do you know what they think about us? They call us hate mongers. They call us narrow. They call us bigoted. They call us insensitive. And the problem with many of us is that we react to that with angry rhetoric, and it escalates on both sides. But here, just put this verse in your margin, James chapter 1, verses 19 and following. Wherefore, my beloved brethren, let every man be swift to hear, slow to speak, slow to wrath. And then here's the key, now watch it. For the wrath of man worketh not the righteousness of God. Have you ever seen some of these Christians in some of these demonstrations? I mean, their face red, their fist in the air, they're shouting and screaming and calling names. Do you think that's going to win anything for our side? It will not.
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You most likely know this, but Rejoice Radio is a listener-supported ministry. 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

0: With today's Dr. Dobson Minute, here's Dr. James Dobson.
1: A tree planted in the middle of a rainforest is a beautiful thing to behold, but beneath the surface, its roots tend to be very shallow. Even a moderate wind can send it crashing to the earth. But contrast that with an old mesquite tree planted on the dry plains of Texas. Since it was a sapling, it's lived in a hostile environment which forced it to drill its roots down deep in the earth in search of water. As a result, it can survive even the strongest winds. The same holds true for children. The ones who have learned to conquer their problems are typically stronger and more secure than those who have never had to face them. So our job as parents is not to shelter our kids from every trial and trouble, but to give them the tools they need to stand tough and tall during trying times.
0: For more information, visit drdobsonminute.org.

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I trust that as we head on into the weekend, what you've heard throughout this afternoon on Rejoice Radio has been a blessing. 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I'm John Collier. 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
1: David, President Trump discussed the Iran war and the massive cyber attack in Minnesota.
2: At his cabinet meeting at Camp David, after previously insisting Iran has been completely defeated militarily, the president acknowledged he expects military action will continue for some time. The president says negotiations with Iran have been frustrating.
3: And then they'll go out, and I'll say they discussed nuclear. And they'll go out and they'll say, we never discussed nuclear. And I said, why did they say that? All they do is make me angry.
2: But President Trump was also asked about cyber attacks on Minnesota water systems and possible links to Iranian hackers.
3: You know who's behind it? Minnesota.
2: State officials in Minnesota have not identified who was behind the cyber attacks. Ed Donahue, Washington.
1: Firefighters battle the last hot spots of a monster wildfire in France's southwest.
4: Firefighters in southwestern France were working to control the last hot spots of a massive wildfire on Friday. The blaze has burned an area four times the size of Paris. That's about 162 square miles, and it initially forced 224,000 people to flee their homes. The huge wildfire, which burnt pine forest and touristic resort areas in Bordeaux's Gironde region on the Atlantic coast, hasn't spread for several days. Government officials said lower temperatures and higher humidity overnight were helping ease pressures on beleaguered fire squads. I'm Karen Shamas.
1: The pilot of an F-35B stealth fighter is expected to live after ejecting from the jet before it crashed in California. The jet went down Friday in a field near the Miramar Air Base in San Diego. On Wall Street, the Dow by 276 points, the NASDAQ rose 251. This is SRN News. Ukrainians are spreading the gospel.
5: A lot of them fled their country after the Russian invasion in 2022, but they took their faith with them. According to European Christian Mission International, displaced Ukrainians have founded more than 160 churches in the nations they have fled to. ECMI says, quote, Ukrainian believers are refusing to see themselves only as refugees. Instead, many are embracing a different calling, missionaries sent by God into the nations of Europe. Michael Harrington reporting.
1: At the end of the Civil War, Shaw University was founded to provide former slaves with religious literacy. Now the Raleigh, North Carolina school wants to provide literacy of a new kind. Starting next year, Shaw's Divinity School will offer a doctorate in artificial intelligence and moral agency. When it admits its first cohort in January, it will become the first member of the Association of Theological Schools Network to offer a degree in AI. This is SRN News. Some new rules for Mexican train crews operating inside the U.S., Bob Agnew reports.
6: The Trump administration wants to make sure the Mexican train crews who haul freight over the border can understand key safety information in English, and that the common practice of using foreign crews to cross into America does not threaten U.S. jobs. The change would also strengthen the standards for certifying that crews can safely operate a train. The Union Pacific and CPKC railroads would be directly impacted by the new restrictions. Two major rail unions praised the proposed rule that was announced on Friday. Bob Agnew reporting.
1: Major oil companies reported massive profits while fighting between Iran and the U.S. impeded petroleum shipments. Prices for Brent crude soared above $100 a barrel for much of the spring. More details available at srnnews.com. From Washington, I'm Keith Peters reporting.
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11: Who is this King of Glory? What are his qualifications? Let's look a little bit further into Psalm chapter 24 and back up in the passage. In fact, let's go to the very beginning of Psalm chapter 24 and let's ask and then, by God's help, answer the question, who is this King of Glory? What are the qualifications that he possesses to rule as king? Well, verse number one, Psalm chapter 24. The earth is the Lord's and the fullness thereof, the world and they that dwell therein. Hey, have you ever had someone give you something before that didn't belong to them? Have you ever had that happen before? Have you ever had someone say, hey, no, that's fine, you can have it. And then you take it and you find out it wasn't theirs to give. Years ago, we used to do a youth activity that was called Bigger and Better, Bigger and Better. And what you'd do is you'd start out with something like a pencil, and then you'd go to people's homes, knock on their door and say, hey, we're from Campus Church. We're on a youth activity called Bigger and Better. We want to know if you have anything you want to trade that's bigger and better than this pencil. And people would say, oh, yeah, come on to my garage, you know. And then they'd find something. They'd say, how about this? And we'd be great. Yeah, wonderful. And you'd get bigger and better. We got all kinds of things, really. We got boats before. We got lawn equipment, lawnmower, all kinds of stuff. We got a lot of stuff. But you know, every once in a while, someone would show up back at the church meeting location after the activity, and usually it was a husband. And you know what the wife was doing? Giving stuff away, okay? Hey, do you have anything better? Absolutely. I've been trying to get rid of this for years, you know. And she'll give us whatever it is that she wanted to get rid of the husband's. And then we'd have some husband come in and say, hey, where's my shoes? I've had them since 1937, you know, that kind of a thing. And he wanted back what was given away. He was, in a sense, saying that wasn't hers to give. The earth is the Lord's and the fullness thereof. What the Bible's saying here is that whatever is on the earth belongs to someone, and he then has the right to do what he wants to do with what is his. Well, how does Jesus here on earth demonstrate that? Who is this King of Glory? Ah, the Lord, strong and mighty. How does he demonstrate that he has the right to do what he wants to do here on earth with what is his? Well, he did so on numerous occasions. Time will prevent us from looking at many. But look at one, Matthew chapter 14, if you'd like to look at it with me. In Matthew chapter 14, beginning in verse number 19, he commanded the multitudes. He commands the multitudes. Well, he has a right to do so, but notice what he does. Verse number 19, he commanded the multitude to sit down on the grass. He took the five loaves and the two fishes, and looking up to heaven, he blessed and brake and gave the loaves to his disciples and the disciples to the multitude. And they did all eat and were filled, and they took up of the fragments that remained 12 baskets full. And they that had eaten were about 5,000 men, besides women and children. Do you know, this is one simple example that Jesus has a right to do with creation, what he desires to do. Who else can take, you know, two small fish, five loaves of bread, break them and feed literally the thousands? Only one who has the authority and the right to do so. Otherwise, in a sense, you're distributing that which doesn't first and foremost belong to you. Well, Jesus has the right to do so. But look a little bit further in Psalm chapter 24. We also see that this goes a little bit further than one who just commands, in a sense, the multitudes and feeds the same. Look a little bit further. Psalm chapter 24, verse number 2. For he hath founded it upon the seas, and established it upon the floods. Who did? Well, the King of Glory did. The King of Glory says, hey, listen, I took the flood waters. I took that which covered the earth, and I have authority and control over the same. You can probably already anticipate some of the times when this king not only showed his power over the physical universe, over things physical here on the earth, he also does so with the waters that cover the face of the earth. The Bible says it this way in John chapter 2, the first time we see, like, whoa, he just controlled waters in a way that you'd have to have power and authority to do so. In John chapter 2, there's a wedding ceremony, a celebration. Which, by the way, is one of our indications that Christ participates in these social gatherings. And they came upon a dilemma that was quite serious. It would be embarrassing for the host. It would be embarrassing for the couple. They ran out of that which they served, the wine which people partook in. And they came to Jesus. Well, Mary went to Jesus. He'll know what to do. And so they bring the people to Jesus, and they say, Jesus, what should we do? And Jesus says, mine hour is not yet come. And she says, whatever he tells you to do, do it. And Jesus said, fill the water pots and fill them to the brim with water. And they do, and the servants know exactly what they have just done. And then immediately Jesus says, now draw out and take it to, in a sense, what we'd call the master of ceremonies. Take it to the person who's over this gathering. Well, they had just put water overflowing into the pots, and now they reach the ladle down in, and they pull out, and they pour into a cup, and they can see something has changed. And they take it now and they serve it to the person who is the master over the event. And he tastes and he says, most of the time, people have served their best first, but you have done differently. You have saved the very best for last. Who is it that has authority to turn water into wine? I would submit it is only the King of Glory. But he doesn't stop with just his changing the waters. He also, in Mark chapter 4, he conquered the waters. I mean, he not just has this ability to change it from one thing into the other. He actually conquers them. In Mark chapter 4, beginning in verse number 38, Jesus had had a tiring, exhausting day. He's asleep in the hinder part of the ship with his head on a pillow. And the Bible says he was in the hinder part asleep on a pillow, and they awake him and say unto him, Master, carest thou not that we perish? The winds had obviously increased, and waves were now literally filling the ship. And he arose and rebuked the wind and said unto the sea, Peace, be still. And the wind ceased, and there was a great calm. And he said unto them, Why are ye so fearful? How is it that ye have no faith? And they feared exceedingly and said one to another, What manner of man is this? Another good question. They're saying, in essence, who is this? What kind of a man is this? Well, I would answer, who is this King of Glory? The Lord, strong and mighty. He not only changed the waters, he conquered the waters. In Matthew chapter 8, he calmed the waters. And behold, Matthew chapter 8, verse number 24, there arose a great tempest in the sea, insomuch that the ship was covered with the waves, but he asleep, and his disciples came unto him and awoke him, saying, Lord, save us. What does he do again? He simply speaks, and there was a great calm. What is it that Jesus has the power to do? Whatever he chooses to do, because he remains the King of Glory. You know, the Sea of Galilee was about 13 miles long. It's about 8 miles wide. It's interesting when we start to study these passages of Scripture where the Lord at some point sent his disciples in a ship telling them to go to the other side. And Jesus sends them knowing he's sending them into the midst of the storm. This is not necessarily to go on at this moment with who is this King of Glory. But you know, sometimes you may have felt that the Lord has sent you in a ship in your own Sea of Galilee, knowing that the wind and the waves were going to rage around you. And sometimes we stand back and we scratch our head and we say, Lord, why, knowing what you know, would you send me into the midst of the sea? Why would you send me into the middle of the storm? When did the disciples fear exceedingly? You know, they feared Jesus exceedingly, or we might put it another way, they respected him deeply. When? When he met them in the midst of their storm. I read recently a little quote from Charles Haddon Spurgeon, and Spurgeon simply said, and I'm loosely quoting, but Spurgeon loosely said, it has not been in my times of ease and comfort that I have found the Savior the most satisfying. It is in the times of distress and hardship and loss and trial that he has come to me and met me with the sweetest of sounds, with the most comforting of his presence. It is in the times when I have been, so to speak, in the midst of the storm that I have recognized him as the King of glory. Well, what is he doing through all of this? I think the first thing that he's doing is he's showing, I have authority over creation, and the King of glory must. But he doesn't stop there. He goes further, even in this psalm. Look down at verse number 8, Psalm 24. Look down at verse number 8. Here again, the question is asked, who is this King of glory, the Lord strong and mighty, the Lord mighty in battle? Now remember, when Jesus comes into Jerusalem, he's riding upon a colt, the foal of a donkey. He's coming meek, he's coming humbly. He's not coming as that conqueror, but clearly Jesus is this conquering king. He's going to conquer a foe more ferocious than any earthly king has ever conquered. But he comes in and he's demonstrating, I am the king. Okay, so when he comes in, how does he demonstrate? How has he demonstrated that he is the conquering king? John chapter 18, let me invite you to take your Bibles and look at this passage with us. John chapter 18, remember we're asking the question, who is this King of glory, the Lord strong and mighty, the Lord mighty in battle? Well, he has the authority to conquer, first of all, over humanity. He conquers over humanity. John chapter 18, look at verse number 1. When Jesus had spoken these words, he went forth with his disciples over the brook Kidron, where was a garden into which he entered and his disciples. And Judas also, which betrayed him, knew the place. And Jesus oft-times resorted thither with his disciples. Judas then, having received a band of men and officers from the chief priests and Pharisees, cometh thither with lanterns and torches and weapons. Jesus therefore, knowing all things that should come upon him, went forth and said unto them, whom seek ye? They answered him, Jesus of Nazareth. Jesus saith unto them, I am he. Look a little bit further. And then answered him, Jesus of Nazareth, Jesus saith unto them, I am. And Judas also, which betrayed him, stood with them. As soon then as he had said unto them, I am, they went backward and fell to the ground. Verse number 7. Then asked he them again, whom seek ye? And they said, Jesus of Nazareth. Jesus answered, I have told you that I am. If therefore ye seek me, let these go their way, that the saying might be fulfilled which he spake, of them which thou gavest me have I lost none.
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